That was Maya Tevitri with Slow Down. And we started the show with Siempre Prisa by Natalia Lafourcade. 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This is episode 166 of No Small Talk. Our theme is Fast and Slow. And we'll get back to the music up next. Donna Summer with Faster and Faster to Nowhere.

All right, we wrapped up that set with Rosana singing A Fuego Lento. Before that, we heard J-Som with Slow. Prior to that, Okan with Quick Stop. Preceding that, we heard Bomba Estéreo with Lento. Before that, Peggy Sue with Slow Fade off of the 2020 album Vices. Preceding that, Marianne Faithfull with What's the Hurry from 1979, and we started that set with Donna Summer. If you're just tuning in, this is No Small Talk, a show featuring women's music only on your community radio station. That's KTALLP 101.5 out of Las Cruces, New Mexico, and we stream online at lccommunityradio.org. 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This is episode 166 of No Small Talk. Our theme is Fast and Slow, and we're going to get back to the music up next. From 1973, this is Yoko Ono with Move On Fast.

Junior.

0: That was Ricky Lee Jones with Woody and Dutch on the slow train to Beijing. Before that, we heard a new song from Christine McVie called Slow Down. Prior to that, Iyandale by Linda Ronstadt. Before that, we heard Aretha Franklin with Going Down Slow. Previous to that, we heard Jess Ribeiro with Hurry Back to Love. And before that, Sun June with Slow Rise 2. We started that set with Yoko Ono. This is No Small Talk, a show featuring women's music only on your community radio station, KTAL-LP 101.5. This is episode 166 of No Small Talk. Our theme is Fast and Slow. My name is Meg. I've been your host for the first half of the show, and I'm going to hand things over to my co-host Chandra for the second half. What's up next?
1: We're going to kick off the second half of the show with a song from 1981. Here's Sarita with Quick Slick.

All right, we just heard Rushing by Lucy Gooch. Before that, Slow Swoop by Fenella, a 2019 project from Jane Weaver. Prior to that, we heard Swifter Than by Mia Doy Todd off of the 2018 album Music for a Midsummer Night's Dream. Before that, we heard Swedish band Little Dragon with Rush. Prior to that, from Montreal, Canada, we heard Marie Davidson with Excès de Vitesse. And before that, we heard Slow Down by Evelyn Champagne King off of her 1985 album A Long Time Coming. And we opened that set with another song from the 80s, Sarita with Quick Slick. And you are tuned in to No Small Talk, only on KTAL Community Radio. That's KTAL LP 101.5 Las Cruces. This show airs every Monday evening from 6 to 8 p.m. and again on Saturdays from 2 to 4 p.m. My name is Chandra, and it's been a pleasure hosting the second half of the show for you. We're going to wrap it up with another long set of music. We'll start it out with Slow Motion by Blondie from their 1979 album Eat to the Beat. After that, Slowly Reclines by Goat Girl. Following that, Fast as You Can by Fiona Apple. After that, we'll hear On a Slow Night by Metric. Following that, Faster Than I Can Take by Jane Inc. And kicking it back again to the early 90s, we'll hear Rush Rush by Paula Abdul. And we'll close the show with Slow Down Love by Sharon Jones and the Dap Kings. Thank you so much for tuning in to No Small Talk and KTAL Community Radio.

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This is the Lost Highway. I'll be here for the next hour. I'm going to kick things off with Daughters of the Sun. This is their track, Busted

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I'm here every Monday night, 8 to 9 p.m. Rebroadcast on Saturday nights at 9 p.m. Always have a great time playing lots of music for you. Here in the studio on Monday nights, hope you enjoyed what you've heard so far. We just heard Adult Life, which is the recording name of a British musician, Chris Rowley. He was a part of the band Huggy Bear back in the 90s, and as a 55-year-old, released his solo debut under the name Adult Life back in 2020. That was County Pride, a standout track from that debut release, Book of Curses. Before that, we heard the Danish duo The Ravenettes with Blitzed off of their album Lust, Lust, Lust, one of my favorites to come out of the early 2000s. Before that, Dirty Beaches with Horses off of his release Badlands. We heard the OCs with Toe Cutter Thumb Buster. And then I opened up the hour with a cool psych drone group out of Minneapolis called Daughters of the Sun. We heard Busted Realm off of their album Ghost with Chains. If you do visit us online at lccommunityradio.org, you can find a full list of all of our programming. 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Speaking of great sounds, let's get back to the music. I think you can call this next stretch music I listened to on the road this summer. Went on a long road trip, went back to some albums I haven't listened to in a long time, some of my favorites, and so I'm going to play some stuff off of those albums here in this next stretch. And let's start things off with a track off my favorite Cure album of all time. This is Pictures of You off of 1989's Disintegration. Don't change that dial. Lots of good music coming up here on Lost Highway.

I can hear my own blood clicking. So I stand there and I listen till the glowing begins.

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This is The Lost Highway. Thanks for hanging with me this hour. Getting close to the end. Got a little more music for you. We just heard Camera Obscura with the track Dory Previn. Tracy Ann Campbell on vocals. What a voice. They are a group out of Glasgow, Scotland. And that's going all the way back to 2006 and their fabulous, fabulous album, Let's Get Out of This Country. Speaking of fabulous albums, before that we heard The Velvet Underground with their classic track Sweet Jane off of Loaded. And before that, Phosphorescent with a super cool track, Cocaine Lights, that is off of Pride. That goes back to 2007, one of my favorite indie rock albums of the early 2000s. I'm just realizing now I'm playing a lot of early 2000s indie rock that I really loved back in the day, and it's been kind of fun revisiting that. Before that, we heard Simon Scott, who's the drummer for the shoegaze band Slow Dive, put out a really cool kind of ambient drone album called Navigare back in 2009. We heard Introduction of Cambridge off of that, and I feel like I've probably played just about every track off of that album. Really, really cool stuff by Simon Scott. And then I opened up that stretch of music with The Cure. We heard Pictures of You off of Disintegration.

Alrighty, and I'm going to round out the hour with a couple tracks by some of my favorite demented art rock groups from the 80s and 90s. First up, we will hear the Butthole Surfers. We're actually going to hear a track off of their big breakout album, came out in 1996, called Electric Larryland. Everybody knows the track Pepper. But let's listen to a lesser-known track off of that seventh album released by the Butthole Surfers. We'll hear Cough Syrup. And then after that, to wrap up the show, we're going to hear the always great Meat Puppets. We'll go back to their album Huevos, came out in 1987 on SST, and we'll hear this single off of that album, I Can't Be Counted On. Hope you enjoy these two tracks. I'll check in before the end of the hour, and then that will be it for my time this week here on the Lost Highway. Thanks for tuning in to KTALK Community Radio.

0: That was the Me Puppets with Can't Be Counted On. And that does it for my time here in the studio this week on The Lost Highway. Thanks for tuning in. I'll be back next Monday night at 8 p.m. This episode will be rebroadcast on Saturday night at 9 o'clock. Don't change that dial. In the meantime, up next here on KTAL is Tortuga Station, followed by Black English Vernacular. And then after that, The Dirty Garage Show with John Cajon, which is a really awesome, pretty new show here on KTAL with lots of great music, some good garage rock, some early punk, some going back kind of classic rock and roll stuff, and some heavier stuff as well. So highly recommend all those shows coming up. Don't change the dial. See you next week on Monday night.
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0: 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This is Tortuga Station, KTAL Community Radio's weekly Grateful Dead half-hour program playing live tracks from the Dead's 1960s and 1970s era. Last week, I took us on quite a ride. We heard a really long extended jam from June 28th, 1974 that came out of the Dead's performance of the Weather Report Suite on that evening in Boston, Massachusetts. And didn't have enough time to get to it last week, but coming out of that is a really great rendition of U.S. Blues, so we're going to jump back to June 28th, 74 tonight and hear that version of U.S. Blues, and then after that, we'll actually skip ahead a couple nights to Springfield, Massachusetts, June 30th, 1974 at the Springfield Civic Center, and we will hear a really great version of the always classic pairing of China Cat Sunflower into I Know You Writer. So sit back, relax. I hope you enjoy these tunes from the Dead's famed Wall of Sound era in the summer of '74.

0: The Grateful Dead going back to their famed summer of 74 tour with that remarkable wall of sound system that they trucked around, much to their difficulty throughout that summer tour, but led to some really great performances and really great sound in the audio recordings that we have left behind. We heard out of the second set of June 28th, 1974, a long stretched out rendition of U.S. Blues, and then we just heard there China Cut Sunflower into I Know You Rider from a couple nights later in Springfield, Massachusetts, June 30th, 1974. And that'll do it for this week's version of Tortuga Station. I'll be back next Monday night from 9 to 9:30 p.m. with some more live Grateful Dead for you. In the meantime, don't change that dial. Up next here on KTAL Community Radio's Black English Vernacular. And then coming up at 10:30 p.m., we have the Dirty Garage Show with John Cajon. 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His show is really cool. 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All right, thanks so much for listening this week. I will see you next Monday night.
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2: During the 1950s, you couldn't hear rhythm and blues on the jukebox in the front. To hear all that down and dirty black roots of rock and roll, you had to go to the juke in the back. I'm your host, Matt the Cat, and for an hour each week, we'll go back in time to the soul that came before rock and roll, post-World War II rhythm and blues that led to the rock and roll explosion of the mid-1950s. You'll hear Wynonie Mr. Blues Harris, Professor Longhair, Big Joe Turner, Laverne Baker, Ruth Brown, and all the other heroes of early R&B. So come to the back of the establishment, where there's sawdust on the floor and the whiskey flows like water. Join me for the Juke in the Back.
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8: 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I am your host for this week, Tamika, and I have a story I want to talk about. I was on the interwebs, and one of the influencers, activists, she's actually an actor as well, that I follow, shared some news about Google and what Google has done. I'm just going to read the article. This is from, and interesting enough, I have to go to international news for this because you won't find on my webpage any news from the United States that's talking about this. So from the Eastern Herald, which is a New Delhi in India newspaper, the title of the article, Netanyahu buys Google to spread propaganda to hide Gaza genocide. This was put out September 4th. So it's not, again, like, you know, it's that many days past for it not to be in the news here. Google has entered into a $45 million contract with Israel Prime Minister Benjamin Netanyahu's office to push state propaganda online, raising alarm over Silicon Valley's complicity in whitewashing Israel's ongoing genocide of Palestine and Gaza. The deal, signed in late June, runs for 6 months and aims to flood social media with videos and ads denying the starvation crisis in Gaza. Officials have described the campaign using the Hebrew word hasbara, a term widely understood as propaganda. Google's ad platforms, including YouTube and Display and Video 360, have been central to this disinformation blitz. One widely circulated video released by Israel's foreign minister declared, "There is food in Gaza. Any other claim is a lie." The video alone has been viewed more than 6 million times. Despite overwhelming evidence, the famine has gripped the besieged enclave. The timing of the campaign coincides with Israel's tightening blockade on Gaza, on March 2nd, 2025, which cut off food and medicine and fuel to 2.3 million residents. Humanitarian agencies reported that by August, 185 people, including 12 children, had died of starvation in a single month, the highest toll since the war began in October 2023. The UN's Integrated Food Security Phase classification formally declared Gaza a famine zone. I will stop there. So I typed into a Google search looking for this information, and yeah, I cannot find a single newspaper or anything here in the States that talks about this news. Everything, AOL, Reddit has information, Substack. Really interesting. But all the other papers are international papers. Helsinki Times, I'm not sure where that's out of. Arab News, Middle East Monitor. And of course, right? If you're paying an American company to hide anything into, or rather to push propaganda, of course it's not coming up. I stopped using Google years ago, except for email, right? Email, I don't even like using their suites, Google Docs, spreadsheets, any of that. I remember I kept on seeing, and now it happens so often, where I would talk about it. I would talk about a subject. It could be with a friend, just anybody, right? And I started, you know, seeing, like, a conversation I would be having, I would start seeing when I'd be on social media, those, whatever I was talking about. For instance, say it's screen printing. I started seeing, like, screen printing advertisements or, you know, screen printing, you know, advertisements for screen printing paint come up when I'd be on social media or when I would browse the internet. And of course, you know, I knew that, okay, somebody's listening, right? It could be even a phone conversation I would have. And I started seeing certain things come up on the internet when I was surfing or whatever I was doing, you know, advertisements come up. And so the more that would happen, and the more also just seeing, you know, how often Google tracks, you know, your web pages, you know, the more I find out about internet privacy and I saw how much Google was doing, I changed browsers. The browser I use now, I'm actually looking at another browser because there's things I'm seeing now with the browser I use, DuckDuckGo. For months I'm like, hold on, something, you know, similar with Google. I'm like, yeah, something doesn't feel right with DuckDuckGo either. And come to find out, they have servers, for this search engine in Israel as well. And truth be told, I want to, however I can, divest from anything supporting, promoting Israel and fueling this genocide anyway. I just want to stop it, whatever I can. Spotify is another platform I was using for music. And I recently stopped using them as well because the CEO of that company was spent. It was a ridiculous amount of money to fund military AI, or they invested in an AI company. $700 million into an AI company for AI surveillance or AI weapons, rather. I feel like it's all surveillance, right? So, yeah, so just so many problematic happenings that are taking place with our money. And Google, who collects our data, is very open about that, sells our data back to us, is all in our emails. For instance, like when we're typing and it's like, hey, suggest this, or it's so incredible the length that AI and these companies have really invaded our privacy,

DuckDuckGo has been my web browser of choice for quite a few years. But yes, now I will be looking for a new one, as well as migrating out of Google for my emails that I have as well. There is quite a few people on the internet that speak about different options for web browsers, for emails, VPN. Under this discussion about Google and them signing the $45 million deal, many people were sharing about how they use Google like Suite. They use the documents, the Word, or yeah, Word and documents, the spreadsheet. What else? I think they have like PowerPoint. There's, just the whole Google Suite. And what would be another option for that? And apparently there are other options. So I don't use Google Suite too much, but I will look into that, because one thing I do use though is their Drive. Like I share folders with people. I use that often for that. Or if I am working on a project. So

The Las Cruces Space Festival lifts off 10 a.m. to 1 p.m. Saturday, September 26th at the Museum of Nature and Science, 411 North Main Street. There will be hands-on STEM activities and space exploration.

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1: And even should the cloud of barbarism and despotism again obscure the science and liberties of Europe, this country remains to preserve and restore light and liberty to them. In short, the flames kindled on the 4th of July, 1776, have spread over too much of the globe to be extinguished by the feeble engines of despotism. To the contrary, they will consume those engines and all who work for them.
0: Thomas Jefferson, in a letter to John Adams, September 12, 1821.

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2: It is my living sentiment, and by the blessing of God, it shall be my dying sentiment. Independence now and independence forever. John Adams from an address to the Continental Congress supporting the Declaration on July 1st, 1776.

I say, wake up, old lady. Please take that rag off your head. I said, wake up, old lady. Please take that rag off your head. You've been laying here plain sick for a great long time. This is one morning you gonna cook pole lightning some bread. Hug and a kiss at you. I said, look at here, baby. Now this is what I got. I got a chicken and the water's already hot. You ain't got to do nothing but slip your high shoes on, so I can brag on the meal you cook me.

Yeah, she said, woo, I believe I will. She said, Lightning, the reason I'm doing it, you know when you kiss me? I said, yeah. You know that gives me such a thrill.

I said, if you don't cook this morning, baby, hope that I ain't gonna give you that $20 bill. I said, if you don't cook this morning, hope that I ain't gonna give you that $20 bill. Show you how a woman is. She said, I done laid here, I done got rested if you don't, lightning. I know somebody will. That hurt me to my heart to hear her say that, and I cried. I said,

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Buenos noches, Garage Rock comrades. Welcome to another live session of the Dirty Garage Radio Show. I am your host, John Cajon. Thank you for joining me. So tonight we're going to start off the 60s garage classic with a tune that has been covered, one of the most covered tunes in rock and roll history, and that would be Hey Joe. And so most of us know Hey Joe from the Jimi Hendrix Experience version. That's how I first heard it, and I'm sure much of you are the same. But that song was originally, it was copywritten by folk artist Billy Roberts, and he claims he wrote it in 1960. But there's some dispute about that. But he does get the credit for copywriting it in 1962. And also, folk artist Tim Rose recorded the song in 1966. And that is the version that Jimi Hendrix heard in before he covered it. Hold on. And so, like I said, many bands covered it. The Birds did it. The Bees did it. And even Educated Fleas did it. No, I'm just kidding. That's a Cole Porter song. But the version we're going to do is, of course, the Garage Rock version by The Leaves. Now, get this. So, folk artist Tim Rose, he recorded his version in 1966. Jimi Hendrix, after hearing Tim Rose's version, he recorded it in 1966. And The Leaves recorded their version in 1966. And there it is. 1966 comes up again, time and time again, especially when it's garage rock. And that's a great year. So let's get started with The Leaves and Hey Joe.

Okay, ended that set list with Dead Moon, Fire in the Western World from Clackamas, Oregon. They made it big in Europe before they made it big here. They probably didn't even make it big here at all. Anyway, they're a fantastic band. And before that, The Liars from the mid-80s, a Boston punk band. Fantastic. 2 months ago, the band frontman Jeff Connelly passed away. And so, yeah, great mid-80s punk. And before that, the Dead Boys, Detention Home from their live Night of the Living Dead Boys. And that's when the dirty part of the dirty garage happens, is with that old classic punk. Great stuff. And then we started off with The Leaves with Hey Joe. And so, would you guys like to be part of the solution? Well, you can do that if you go to lccommunityradio.org and click on the donate button. And keep the gears of this little community radio station we got going here. And maybe you could even become an underwriter if you got a business. So do that. 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Thank you. We appreciate it. So, you guys, I have been slacking in my duties here at the Dirty Garage Radio Show. And what I mean by that is I'm way behind on the rockabilly. So that changes now. I got to get caught up with the rockabilly. And so I'm going to start off with the Pirates. So the Pirates got started in 1959. Back then, they were Johnny Kidd and the Pirates. And the frontman, Johnny Kidd, he passed away in a car accident in 1966, and the band broke up. And then the band reformed in 1976, and it was three of the previous members. It was, see my notes, Frank Farley on drums, Johnny Spence, vocals and bass, and the great Mick Green on guitar. And Mick Green is one of the best at simultaneously playing lead and rhythm. You know, Jimi Hendrix gets a lot of the accolades for you know, being able to do, but Mick Green was as good as anybody when it came to simultaneous rhythm and lead, and he was playing a Fender Telecaster because of that twang sound that the rockabilly guys and the country guys are all after. And and so they reformed in 76, put out their debut album, a live album, Out of Their Skulls. And he also, when Paul McCartney in 1999 wanted to go back to his rock and roll roots, he hired Mick Green to do the guitar work on that album, on Run Devil Run album. And he ended his career with Paul McCartney. He passed away in 2010. And so here we go with the Pirates and their cover of Milk Cow Blues.

Angela.

Okay. How was that for some heavy duties rockabilly? Ended that with The Cramps, Can't Hardly Stand It. Now that's a new release. That was released in the last week or so. And before that was Bo Diddley, The Great Grandfather. Prior to that, the Queen of Rockabilly, Wanda Jackson with Funnel of Love. And before that was Honey Hush, Johnny Burnett and the Rock and Roll Trio. Prior to that, J.D. McPherson and Bloodshot Bill with I Can't Go Anywhere With You. And before that, the Flat Dual Jets with Frog Winnicorton. And started that off with some heavy-duty British rockabilly, The Pirates. So that recent release of The Cramps, that was

recordings done in 1977, and with the help of Henry Rollins of Black Flag, got that released just in the last week or so. Great new stuff. So let me see, let me go here. Okay, as usual, I like to do the last set list, and I might change this up sometime in the near future. But lately, I've been liking to go with surf, so I'm going to start off. Oh, before I get started off with the last set list, let me just say that Cheetah Chrome, the lead guitarist for the Dead Boys, passed away in the last few days. So I'll be playing more of the Dead Boys here in the next coming weeks in honor of Cheetah Chrome. And so it's so sad. You know, with this music I'm doing here, boy, this radio show can turn into an obituary, and I don't want to do that, you know. The best way to honor everybody here, all these musicians and bands, is to just play their music, you guys, and enjoy it. So I'm going to start off this set list with Marty Stewart and his Fabulous Superlatives from his last year's album, what's it called? Space Junk. And so I'll be seeing, he's coming to Alamogordo next Saturday, and I'm really looking forward to that show, because about 15 years ago he started getting into the surf rock stuff, and he does a cowboy surf style stuff that is so cool. And so here we go with Marty Stewart and Graveyard.

Okay, that'll do it for tonight, you guys. What we're listening to is the Aqua Velvets and Guitar Noir. Before that, the Bambi Molesters, a fantastic Croatian surf band, in their live LP, Night in Zagreb, double disc CD. Excellent, excellent, outstanding surf band. And before that, the Desert Waves with El Camino Real. And prior to that, the Bomboras with Forbidden Planet. And before that, the Lively Ones with Surf Rider, which was part of the soundtrack for Pulp Fiction. And Quentin Tarantino did a solid for surf music on the soundtrack of Pulp Fiction. So that'll do it for tonight, you guys. Take care. We love you.

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So how did we miss this history of who we are today? Get caught up every Saturday at midnight here on KTAL Las Cruces.

In honor of Hispanic Heritage Month, the Banned Books Club will present The Revolt of the Cockroach People, a film based on a novel written by Oscar Zeta Acosta. This R-rated film will be shown at 1 p.m. at the Thomas Brannigan Memorial Library, 200 East Picacho. 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

KTAL Community Radio presents the following in honor of our country's 250th anniversary of the Declaration of Independence. Those who expected to reap the blessings of freedom must, like men, undergo the fatigue of supporting it. Thomas Paine, from The American Crisis, No. 4, September 12, 1777.

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0: Good morning. I'm Randy Harris, and you're listening to Think Again on KTAL LP 101.5 FM, broadcasting from Las Cruces, New Mexico. For the next hour on Think Again, we explore the idea of metacognition, a process of thinking about our thinking. We explore how we think about current as well as timeless considerations, why we think the way we do, and why that matters. Welcome. Thank you for joining us.
1: Good morning. Eat healthy. Be healthy. Toucan Market. I'd like to thank Toucan Market for supporting this all-volunteer nonprofit radio station, KTAL-LP 101.5 FM, broadcasting from Las Cruces, New Mexico. We are going to have an interesting conversation this morning. This program is called Think Again, where we think about how we think in multiple capacities, and to that end, in the studio with us this morning, we're going to have a delightful conversation with some fellas. We're going to be talking about the psychological, emotional, mental experiences that folks have with Parkinson's disease. So we look forward to that in the booth. First, Miss Cindy Smith. Good morning. Thank you, Cindy. Appreciate you being here. Mark Lusk, professor, College of Health Sciences at University of Texas, El Paso. Good morning, Mark.
2: Good morning.
1: Ken Posey, good morning, sir.
3: Good morning.
1: One of the key characters in the local Parkinson's support group programs, and the illustrious, ever exhilarating John Milius.
4: Good morning.
1: Good morning, John.
4: Thanks for having us.
1: Oh, it's a joy. It's a pleasure. Ken and John and I have met and had conversations on this program in the past, and today we're kind of going to be looking at it from a little bit of a different angle. So, with that, may I ask, maybe I'll ask you, Mark, to open this conversation with some thoughts and ideas, and we'll go from there.
2: Sure, Randy. I appreciate the opportunity to be here today. Just for our listeners who may not know a great deal about Parkinson's disease, I wanted to tell anyone who's listening to the radio today or online that Parkinson's

0: Serious problem among people who are on the lifetime journey of Parkinson's, because Parkinson's is not a curable disease, but it is a treatable disease. And when we talk about Parkinson's disease, whether we're in the healthcare professions as I am, or whether you're a person with Parkinson's or a family member with Parkinson's, or anyone in the community, the larger community who works with this important issue, I think the key message that I would say, that I would want to convey today, is we have to look at the positive aspects of it. When I think about my career as a hospital social worker and later as a college professor, one of the things I always tried to convey to my students and to people that I worked with, clients and their families, was that the disorder or disease or illness that a person is working with, because I worked in hospitals, does not define who they are. They retain their integral humanity and their selfhood in its full capacity. And that when we think of Parkinson's, let's not think about the person as being defined by that, but let's think about them first as a person. Person first is the philosophy.
1: Yeah. Beautiful. What do you fellas think about that? Ken? John?
2: I think he words it perfectly. John Cullen, in his documentary, he brings it out that it's just Parkinson's. It doesn't define who you are, but you've got Parkinson's, and you learn to live with it and develop a quality of life that defines you, not the Parkinson's. And if people keep that in mind, it keeps a positive look on those with Parkinson's.
1: Yes. Thought on that, John?
3: I totally agree with that. I think our organization here in Las Cruces, emphasizes the positive aspects of Parkinson's.
1: Right. Thank you. Ken referenced a documentary film made by a woman named Diane Ackman. She has a film company called DNA Films. She did an exquisite documentary with John Cullen, who is John Milius' nephew, Parkinson's, called It's Just Parkinson's. Fabulous documentary, and was recently here in town doing some more film on the local support group system that we have here in Las Cruces. I will put links to those to that documentary and that company in the archives of this program today. So, where do we go with this, Mark?
0: Well, let me just say that Parkinson's affects everyone around the person who has the disorder. It's not something that just affects the individual, because the family, the partner, children, relatives, friends, all become the resource that person has. And the worst possible way to experience a life-changing disorder is to do so alone. Social isolation is a huge issue in the United States, generally speaking. Because of the way we work, the way we do things, people are not as connected with each other as they might have been years before. But when a person becomes older, there's a greater risk of social isolation. In fact, my mother, who lived to be 92, said to me one time, she said, the older you get, the more invisible you become. And I said, that's because people aren't paying attention and aren't looking at you through the eyes of your personhood and your full humanity. And she said one of the reasons that she liked living here in this part of the world so much was because the culture here, especially Hispanic culture, values personhood and values the elderly so much. With Parkinson's, it's important that everybody be a part of the support system, that the person who is on that journey, and I think, you know, you taught me to talk about it that way, Ken, that it's not a person who's afflicted by Parkinson's disease. I don't like that phraseology, but a person who's on the Parkinson's journey, as you like to put it. That person on that journey should not be alone and should be in companionship with other people who care about her. And that support system is absolutely vital in maintaining well-being, which is ultimately the goal of our support group, is that we maximize the well-being of people on their journey. And focus

0: on their well-being as our goal. And one of the ways that we do that, as Ken has said in every meeting that I've attended, is that we connect with each other monthly, daily, weekly, as it might be.
1: Thank you. Yeah, thank you very much. That's so important, the language and the thinking. You know, the simple language adjustment from afflicted to on a journey changes the whole thing by shifting our language. And that's one of the things we like to think about here.
2: Go ahead, please. I wanted to highlight on what Mark said about we got a group, our support group, our goal of our support group is to make people feel at ease. A lot of people get to, with Parkinson's, are embarrassed by it, and we don't want that. We want them to know that they have a safe and user-friendly environment to where they can express themselves openly, have sympathy for others, and also that they're able to find solace in knowing you're not on this journey by yourself. There's all of us around you.
1: So it's probably very important to the depression that Mark mentioned earlier.
2: Yes, very much. And we want people to feel that they're involved in something that's valuable to them.
1: So that's important whether you're on the Parkinson's journey or not. That's important for all of us.
2: Right, right. So that's the type of atmosphere we want in our support group meetings. And we've gotten it there where we feel real good about what we do in helping the Parkinson's community.
1: That's phenomenal. It's phenomenal. We have spoken about this before, but John Milius, may I ask you to just share with us a little bit about the different kinds of support systems that are in place here in Las Cruces for folks on the Parkinson's journey?
3: Well, one thing is our monthly meetings. Everybody walks away feeling good about themselves in a positive way. Each month we have outstanding speakers, and I think it helps the individuals walk away feeling good.
1: Okay, so you have monthly meetings.
3: Right.
1: And that's just kind of a big collective meeting, and you have a speaker or a presenter on a monthly basis. What else? What other pieces are in place?
3: Well, I think we have different activities. We have pickleball.
1: Yay!
3: Yes, and last week we had something like 18 people participating in their Thursday Parkinson's pickleball. And I've heard them reply afterwards that for 1 hour, or actually it's a couple hours, that they forget that they have Parkinson's.
1: Wow.
3: And I think that's an important thing.
1: It's got to be huge for that, that cognitive way of relating to yourself.
3: Right. They have Rock Steady Boxing. Is that the correct title?
2: Right.
3: We had some line dancing, which I'm not very good at. But a lot of times after these activities, we go out and have dinner.
1: Tell us just a quick second, please, before you move on. What does Rock Steady Boxing mean? What are people actually doing?
2: Rock Steady Boxing was started back in 2006. Phil Newman, who was a prosecutor for the Indianapolis area, he noticed he didn't have the dexterity in his fingers to type, and he couldn't hardly write his name anymore. He knew he was diagnosed with Parkinson's, but he had trouble with that. And a friend of his was a boxer, and he invited Phil to go and box with him, get it off his mind, get him doing something else. And after he used it 6 weeks, he found out that his dexterity and his fingers came back. He could type.
1: Wow.
2: And that he could begin to write his name again. And he thought, there's something in this with exercise. So he started these Rock Steady Boxing clinics all around the country.
1: So,
2: and it
1: in these rock steady boxing clinics, people aren't actually punching each other, are they?
2: No, they're punching boxing bags.
1: Bags and training and physical conditioning.
2: Right.
1: And apparently, the physical exercise factor is huge, and you can attest to this, I think, Mark, about because of how it stimulates dopamine in the brain. Is that accurate?
0: That's right. As I said at the beginning, there is no so-called cure for Parkinson's disease, but there is treatment. The treatment isn't going to end the disease, but it will moderate the symptoms. And one of the ways that exercise does that is because it does, as you said, increase dopamine, norepinephrine, and other neurotransmitters that make a person feel better and at the same time reduce the physical symptoms of Parkinson's, because as dopamine moves into the system, it reduces the tremor and the rigidity that accompanies Parkinson's. A friend of mine, when I was teaching at another university, he was the chair of the Department of Psychology, and he and I used to ski together. He was a clinical psychologist who practiced after school. And we started talking about depression, and what is the number one thing that you do with depression as a clinical psychologist? And he said, my number one prescription is exercise.
1: Hmm.
0: He says exercise is at least, if not more effective than psychiatric medicines such as antidepressants. So he said that his patients often said, well, you know, I'm not fit. I can't exercise. Well, there's such a thing as exercising with whoever you are, you know, adaptive physical education, finding that place that you can be, even if it's sitting in your chair doing yoga or walking around the building with a walker. Everyone can exercise within the limitations that their body has. And that exercise itself is probably one of the best things that we've seen in the treatment of neuropsychiatric disorders like Parkinson's.
1: Wow. Is that direct? That neat? That's neat.
2: Yeah, I was going to mention that it's clinically proven that exercise slows the progression of Parkinson's.
1: Okay.
2: That's why, like Mark was saying, it increases the dopamine in your system. And John Cullen, when he did his documentary, he lifted heavy weights. He wanted a bulk lift. And he said he felt so good, and it made him feel like he didn't have Parkinson's.
1: Wow.
2: And I've experienced that. I play pickleball, and I'm very
1: active. You are on the Parkinson's journey yourself, personally.
2: Yes, I was diagnosed in March 2017, and I've been lucky. The medication has allowed me to remain pretty stable. I've got problems with my balance, but it's worked real well, so I've been fortunate.
1: Hmm.
2: But, exercise is wonderful.
1: So there is medication that can be of value. And, of course, I think it's pretty clearly established, exercise. That seems to be universally true for humans.
2: Right.
1: That if we're not getting any exercise, we are prone to the, circumstances internally, at least, and physically, that prompt things like depression.
2: Right.
1: It's not, you don't have to be on a Parkinson's journey to know this. You need to know this.
3: I agree with that, because every once in a while, if I have a sports injury from running, and I can't run for maybe a week or two, I get maybe not depressed, but it bothers me. Mm-hmm. And as slow as I am anymore, I still feel rejuvenated after a run, and also the camaraderie with the Parkinson's group and pickleball makes you feel better. And I've heard numerous people after Parkinson's pickleball that they forget that they have Parkinson's, they feel better. It's a good feeling.
1: So if I may come back with you, Mark, for a moment, please. This business of you mentioned an experience with your own mother about her feeling invisible.
0: Mm-hmm.
1: That's Is that a fairly common circumstance with elders?
0: I think increasingly in our society it is, and in also in what I would call dominant Western Euro-Anglo culture, that our focus on individualism overpowers the power of collectivism and the connection to community. And one of the reasons that she liked this part of the country so much, where she spent the last decade or more of her life, was that feeling of community was so pronounced, so much stronger than her home, which was Washington, D.C., where it's very competitive. It's very culture's youth-oriented, not so much respectful of the senior. And I don't think that our society respects seniors the same way that you see in Asia and Latin America, where seniors are seen as people who carry some wisdom, carry on traditions, are mentors. And I think that's even exacerbated then when people who are older also develop a disability, a visible disability, which in many cases Parkinson's is, because there's tremor, there's rigidity, there's gait issues about walking, and so there's stiffness and so on. And so those are visible to people, and they may not know what's going on, but it kind of makes them not so much to want to engage. And as a social worker, I was always drawn to people who were different rather than wanting to move away from people who are different. And I think that's an important part of being a helper in this Parkinson's community, is being drawn to people who are on a journey that is difficult, and seeing if you can't be their friend or their companion. I'm not talking about being their therapist. I don't do that anymore. I'm retired. A college professor, I'm emeritus. I don't do that actively anymore, but I do it as a volunteer. And what we do at the Parkinson's support group, and I can't speak for everyone, but what I see there is the sense of belongingness that makes a person feel seen, the opposite of being invisible. I'm not only seen, I'm acknowledged, and I'm valued for who I am. That's so critically important, not just in Parkinson's disease, but all other forms of progressive disease associated with aging.
1: And simply aging. So, folks, you're listening to Think Again, a program where we evaluate how we think, language, emotions, thinking, and how that affects us. So, you're listening to KTALLP 101.5 FM, broadcasting from Las Cruces, New Mexico. 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Learn about what we do here, all-volunteer, nonprofit radio station. We are not corporate-owned and driven. Phone number here is 575-526-5825. Should you be inclined to give us a call this morning with a question or a thought or an observation you'd like to share with our guests, we're in the studio with Ken Posey, Professor Mark Lusk, and John Milius. We are talking about Parkinson's disease and how that affects folks and what the means and mechanisms are for maintaining a healthy, positive mindset in order to go along this journey.
2: I'd like to add, talking about feeling good about yourself. Most people are diagnosed around our age. I'm 79, young. I stay active, but at this age, when you start having maybe your walking gait's not right or whatever, but we're in a position in life where you don't know whether it's age-related or Parkinson's-related. Mm. There's a lot of gray area. Mm. So when I can't unbutton my shirt, for example, is that age-related or Parkinson's-related? Mm-hmm. But my attitude is, if I can't unbutton my shirt this way, I will find a way to unbutton my shirt. And that's what we want people to look at, be positive. Find the positive of what's happening to you.
1: Okay, yeah.
2: And I think it's very important. That's what we want our members to feel comfortable and know that they're wanted, they're valued.
1: So most folks who are diagnosed with Parkinson's are diagnosed later in life.
2: Right.
1: And so there does seem to be a little bit of potential uncertainty as to whether or not what one is experiencing is strictly and simply natural cognitive decline with aging, or is it a symptom or an aspect of Parkinson's? Is this common?
0: Yes, the two interact, and it's hard to distinguish which is which. Is it this associated with normal aging, or is this a function of a neurodegenerative disease? One of the things that I wanted to be sure to mention to people is that the neuropsychiatric problems that people have are significant in Parkinson's. They're not just a sidebar. For instance, of people who have been diagnosed with Parkinson's, 40 to 50% of them experience ongoing anxiety. Mm. 20 to 40% of them experience clinical depression. About 40% have apathy, which is a feeling of indifference or a sense of general lack of interest in life. And others have some impulse control issues. So it's not to diminish the fact that there are very measurable and observable neuropsychiatric problems associated with Parkinson's. I think that has to be recognized, and that the medications are effective in dealing with that. But depression interacts with Parkinson's because that Parkinson's produces itself biologically, but then the condition itself exacerbates it because people see themselves through the eyes of what is going on with me. It's called the looking glass self. How do other people see me? How does Ken see me? And if I'm tremoring or if I'm staggering in my gait, that is extraordinarily difficult for me to process in my self-image. So we do have to use techniques like exercise and counseling and occupational therapy and physical therapy and medicine, including psychiatry, not just neurology, as a multifaceted, multidisciplinary approach to take this on. It's not enough just to say we need to focus on the strengths, but we need to build those strengths, for instance, through pickleball and physical activity, but also occupational therapy. For instance, you had mentioned that a lot of people with Parkinson's have a hard time buttoning shirts or doing fine motor control. And then we had a woman in our most recent group, she said we have people putting Velcro on their shirts. So all they have to do, and it looks just like a regular shirt, but then in the morning they don't have to require the assistance of a helper to get through that. So there are, it has to be a multidisciplinary, multi-level strategy to deal with the problem, because the problem is complex. And it's not sufficient to just say, let's focus on their strengths. That's the message we want people to take away from our conversation with you today. But it's also important to recognize that this is a very difficult journey to traverse.
1: Yes, sir. Yeah. So you mentioned the thing of, what did you call it, the looking glass self?
0: Yes.
1: We think about how others see us.
0: Mm-hmm.
1: Now, along with the depression, anxiety, absence of motivation, or I forget how you language that, but it would seem reasonable to imagine that along with these life experiences come things like shame, and maybe particularly in a culture that prizes youth and strength
0: and beauty,
1: you know, when you're no longer young and strong and beautiful. That seems like a challenge in and of itself, whether you are on the Parkinson's journey or not, for a lot of people. Would you agree?
0: Yes. Self-image is a huge determinant of, and self-efficacy going along with that, of depression. And the internal dialogue that we have about ourselves, that, you know, we all think and talk to ourselves in this ongoing internal dialogue. How we frame what's happening to us is an important part of our cognition. So if we want to explain to ourselves that what's happening to us is a tragedy and that we're getting sicker and we're getting worse, then that's actually what's going to happen, because we control to some degree that internal dialogue. So when psychologists and social workers and psychiatrists work with people who have disabilities, they talk They use cognitive behavioral therapy, which is a way of reframing your cognition about who you are and what is happening to you, to try to frame it through more positive lens. So I'm coping well under the circumstances. I'm progressing every day and getting stronger. I'm having more fun. I'm connecting with people. I'm going to groups. I'm finding healthy ways to eat. All of those things taken together are part of the strategy of getting well.
1: And by thinking and speaking explicitly in that language, there is much advantage.
0: Absolutely. So what I tell myself about my life, that internal dialogue, can be changed. And the depressive self-dialogue, internal dialogue, is always on that path of the cloud that's over my head, the darkness and the feeling of not being important, not being pretty, not being efficacious and successful, what have you. And cognitive behavioral therapy begins to teach people through homework in between sessions, write down the positive things that you do, write down the things for which you are grateful, write down the things, the people that you're connecting with, your social connections, and then focus on that. And at the end of the day, look at your assets rather than your deficits.
1: That's remarkably good counsel, it seems to me, for all of us.
0: Indeed.
2: Mark says it just right. You, in America, everybody's got to be beautiful. You've got to have nice clothes. You've got all these things that you're supposed to be. And when you have Parkinson's, it takes part of that away from you. So I can see how people can get depressed and not think their value is what it should be. But you've got to think positive. You've got to look at it differently. And that's what our group's about.
1: That's beautiful. What do you think about that, John?
3: Well, I read a book one time. It's, we all have these vultures within our thinking, and we try and eliminate some of those vultures. You know, oh, I'm no good at this. I can't run as well as Mark anymore. We put ourselves down, and we need to limit some of these. And by being together in some of these meetings and getting together afterwards, leaves you with more of a positive approach.
2: Mm-hmm. Mm-hmm. It's that camaraderie.
1: Matters.
2: It matters. Mm-hmm. People matter. And we try and do as much together as we can. And I want people in our support group to know that they're valued people, whether they got a shuffle or whatever, whether they talk low, their voice is low, or whether they have their gait freezes up, they can't walk. They're still valued. It's just Parkinson's, and there's a way to have quality of life and look at yourself in a different manner.
1: So you mentioned It's Just Parkinson's, which is also the title of an exquisite documentary Diane Ackham did for us as a humanity, with John Cullen, on the business of dealing with the process of the Parkinson's journey. Terrific, and we'll link that in the archive of this program.
2: If I might say, Diane Ackham, that produced and directed John Cullen's It's Just Parkinson's. Mm-hmm. We have been blessed with the Parkinson's support group in New Mexico in Las Cruces, because John Cullen financed the same lady, Diane Ackham, to come down and produce a short documentary on our support group and why they think it's so successful. And we think outside the box. But it's a gift to us to show people that they've got a place to come where they can feel comfortable.
1: So let's zoom out for just a second, fellas. What is the status of Parkinson's support systems in the state of New Mexico?
3: Good question.
2: Well, we've got a great support group here. John's traveled and he's looked up some support groups, and they weren't as people. They didn't have the people involved in them like we do. We have 45 to 55 members show up at our meetings. We have a great team of people that we work together well. But you go to like Albuquerque, I don't think there's any support group.
1: Really?
2: In Albuquerque. No. And that's a big city.
1: That's surprising.
2: But this film, this documentary they're going to make on us, they're going to market it all over North America to where it shows people that you can have a support group that's effective and real. And we hope that's what we extend to the rest of our companions around the country and the world. We have something that's valuable we think you could develop, too.
1: Sure.
0: One of the things that is concerning to me, especially in a state like New Mexico, which is a large state in territory and geography, is people are spread out and have limited access to health care resources. So you have small communities spread out throughout the state who don't have any resources for people with neurodegenerative diseases or even more common diseases. Our state is significantly challenged by rural and wilderness areas of the state not getting the needed support that we require to take care of our elderly and take care of people with Parkinson's. So Parkinson's Foundation of the United States is moving more toward the use of social media and the internet to connect. So, for instance, having meetings, putting them online, so that people can dial in on their laptop or their home computer and participate live from a small town in New Mexico and connect with the community through that. Because our group is the largest in the state, but we can't reach very far geographically except within greater Doña Ana County. And so one of the challenges that we have is how are we going to reach populations outside of our area? And to think that a city as large as Albuquerque, which does have a regional office of the Parkinson's Foundation, doesn't have a very active support system for people with Parkinson's, is just, it's incredible. Because this is one of the fastest growing neurological diseases in the United States. Mm-hmm. And it has a lot to do with the quality of the environment, some of the environmental triggers that are present in our ecosystem, and including human-made contaminants like pesticides and herbicides, agricultural chemicals, and so on, and the growth of pollution over the last century has correlated perfectly with the rise of neurodegenerative diseases and Parkinson's, as well as some forms of cancer.
1: Neurodegenerative diseases, would Alzheimer's, dementia come up under that umbrella largely?
0: Yes, those are examples, yeah. And we do not have definitive causal explanations for all of that. The main causes for Parkinson's are really, there is a genetic component, but it's the least powerful. First contacts of first family contacts of people with Parkinson's, meaning a sibling or a parent, there are higher risks of developing Parkinson's oneself. But more commonly, epidemiologists and disease population studies are seeing it from an environmental perspective, that diseases or chemicals like paraquat and rotenone and so on increase cell damage to the fragile neurological conditions. Another corollary of Parkinson's is severe and extreme drug abuse. For instance, amphetamines and methamphetamine in particular destroy the dopamine pathway, the reward pathway, because what methamphetamine and other highly stimulating drugs do is they give a person an artificial rush of dopamine from the drug itself. And so people who use methamphetamine appear and act as if they have Parkinson's. It's called Parkinson's syndrome. And that's another factor, which is environmental, but it's self-induced.
1: Hadn't heard that one.
0: Yeah. Have you ever worked with people or seen people who have methamphetamine addiction?
1: Mm-hmm.
0: It destroys them, absolutely. And they develop tremors and the shakes and the gait.
1: So is that a permanent condition once it hits?
0: Or? Yes.
1: So it actually damages the brain, the neuronal connections with the dopamine in particular?
0: Yeah, when I was a professor in Oregon, I volunteered with the drug court. The drug court is a way of providing assistance to people who want to get sober and clean, and in exchange for having their record reduced. And so the main issue that we confronted in Greater Portland, Salem, and Corvallis was methamphetamine addiction. Now, of course, it's shifting over to other drugs, but these drugs are also causes of neurodegenerative disease. A lot of people don't realize that, that chronic drug abuse can be a harmful factor.
1: Wow.
2: That's a,
1: go ahead, please.
2: Yeah, I was going to say, that's crazy. You don't think of things like that, but the drugs just aren't, that's not the way to go. But I was going to say, our support group, I mentioned we think outside the box. I want people to come to that meeting and feel like they're at home, and when they leave that meeting, feel good about themselves another 29 days until our next meeting. We meet once a month, third Tuesday of every month, and I want them to know they have a home, they're safe, and talk about it. But we also were reaching out with Zoom to our people that are physically disabled and can't make the meeting. We're going to send them a Zoom link to where they can tie into the meeting just like they're there.
1: Because that connection is of profound significance.
2: Yes, it is. Very much, you're so right. And but we want all our members to be able to get to the meeting, either virtually or in person. And another thing we're doing, too, is positive, is for the Spanish-speaking only, we've got found through our IT person, it's an ear set that translates English to Spanish. And we've used it last meeting, and it works perfectly. It's a little bit delayed, but anybody with Spanish, speaks Spanish only, they'll be welcome to our meeting. They won't be in a separate room. They'll be part of our group. So they're feel like part of the whole community of partners.
1: So it seems more and more in listening to you fellas that community, connection, human connection, being seen, being valued is crucial to the process of the Parkinson's journey, as it is to so much in the world of elders. Yes.
0: Yeah. Let's look at it just for a minute through the lens of grief and loss. When you lose something, lose say a partner or a child or a spouse or a friend, it's natural to go through grief, right? And you're experiencing a loss, and there's this vacuum, this emptiness that goes along with that, that's associated with depression as well, but it's usually transitory. But when a family has someone or a friend has someone who dies, what do? We rally around them, right? We support them. The sense of loss that you have, which is probably one of the most powerful and deeply existential experiences humans have, is also associated with loss of independence, loss of function, so that you see yourself in the mirror and you don't look as great as you used to.
1: Who is that person?
0: or you are taking extra care in walking, and you're trying to minimize that tremor, or stabilize your gait, or make your face, which is becoming more rigid, your facial expression, trying to make those more expressive. You're seeing yourself lose function, and it's so part of the Parkinson's experience is one of grief, part of loss. And so like we do with other segments of the population who are going through grief, who've lost a partner, spouse, or child, then we need to pull together and think of this as a grief group, a support group. So for instance, in hospitals and in churches and social organizations, you find groups that support women who are in recovery from breast cancer who've had a mastectomy, for instance. The support groups are women who are themselves survivors, and they're coming together to support that woman who's newly diagnosed or who has just gone through this operation to help her cope, to recover from this grief and loss of something that's important to her femininity.
1: Identity, sense of self.
0: Absolutely. And so we need to take the lessons we've learned from people in recovery, people who've gone through surgery, people who've survived other forms of disease and disability, and use the same techniques that we've learned from all of those traditions and bring them into the tradition of Parkinson's. Because I sense that this sense of loss of function is just as existentially challenging as any other part of the Parkinson's experience.
1: Wow.
2: Powerful.
1: Indeed.
2: Powerful.
1: And so much of it is universal, I'm hearing, as you guys are sharing this morning. And we bring the focused spotlight onto this particular demographic, and see how the effects, you know, that people experience from Parkinson's disease shape the Parkinson's journey, and it seems remarkably consistent with the aging journey. How do we deal with that, John?
3: I'm feeling some of the same symptoms with my age. My balance is a little off. My gait's not what it used to be.
1: Can we ask how old you are, John?
3: 82.
1: 82.
0: And John is actually one of the sets the standard and ideal for someone who is using positive coping and positive psychology to deal with his age, because I've never met a person of his age who is as positive as he is and continues to remain active physically within the ability that he has. He's been running all of his life and is a gifted runner, and he's not running like he used to, and neither am I, but he's still running. And that's important, that perseverance to continue to do those things that you want to do. If you are a writer and you cannot type anymore, then get a software program so that you can dictate into your computer and continue to be creative in that way, because the ability, losing the ability to type, doesn't end your career as a or your hobby as a writer.
1: Okay, so you're attesting to a distinction there that is physical. For example, dexterity with a keyboard. What happens with the mental aspect that either encourages or discourages by default, or you know, the capacity to continue to create, to continue to engage, to participate? What do you guys see?
2: I think Mark said it all just right. You've got to. That's why I come back and say it's just Parkinson's. If you can't do a certain thing one way, there is another way. If you don't have the software, if you can't type, find something that will work for you. It's just Parkinson's.
1: How does it affect your mind?
2: Venue.
1: How does it affect your mind? You know, because if your body is pretty much abandoned you in the sense of being able to perform in ways that you're familiar with, what happens to the mind? Does it remain strong?
2: I was going to say real quick, you've got to be strong. Your mind tells you you can't do this anymore, but you've got to find alternatives.
1: And I mean, in general, Ken, does one remain cognitively alert? Then you start talking about things like memory, and you know, it's like, oh boy, here we go. This. How do you distinguish that from kind of the expected diminution of cognitive power as we age. How do you distinguish that? And is there a distinct and notable side effect of Parkinson's disease on our minds?
0: Oh, yes, there is. Cognitive impairment is associated with Parkinson's disease as it progresses into its more advanced forms. Early warning signs of that are the inability to smell, which is an early warning sign in brain science that a person's beginning to develop a neurodegenerative disease. So, for instance, it's an early test for not only Parkinson's but for Alzheimer's. So you begin to sense that a person is losing sensory function and also their psychomotor function, but there is cognitive impairment, and this is associated also with creating anxiety and depression. Mm-hmm. So the neurochemistry is creating that. The person doesn't lose their intelligence. They lose their speed of thinking and their processing, the speed of their processing, and also memory is slower. It's not that it's lost. It just takes a longer period of time to make those connections. But there are other unpleasant aspects of Parkinson's disease, like gastrointestinal dysfunction, bladder dysfunction, and so on, that are also problematic and lead to this continuing sense of grief and loss that, that folks have. But that's where medicine comes in. But at the same time, we have to be aware that the treatments for Parkinson's also cause side effects. Even some of the treatments cause the dyskinesia, which is the motion movement disorder. So the neurologist has to parse out in titrating the medication if this is adding to the problem or relieving the problem. So that's why it's so important to have a primary caregiver, a neurologist, and also somebody who's working with neuromotor issues such as occupational therapist and a physical therapist if that's available. And then being a social worker, I also think they need to connect with people in a way that keeps their positive psychology moving in the right direction.
1: Yes.
2: I was going to ask Mark, as we get older, we tend to not be able to do things we used to. And that causes a depression in people, correct?
0: Yes.
2: And what's the best way to overcome that for people? To acknowledge that I am getting older and I can't do that anymore, or find a different way to do it?
0: Well, you don't want to lie to yourself. That's called denial. Right. So you do have to acknowledge what's coming down the path. And positive psychology is built on a couple of principles. I even wrote a couple down to remind me. But one is engaging in positive flow states and activities. For instance, for me, it's running. And for my mother, who it was walking. And when she became more disabled, she was walking with a walker. And that flow state that you get when you're doing something, whether it's fishing, fly fishing, or skiing, or parasailing, or riding, or swimming, that gets you into that period, or that state of mind, that state of being, where the body and the mind are integrated, and that's called that flow state. And you can do that even if you're disabled. That's what physical education is doing now in kinesiology departments and universities. One of the growing fields is adaptive physical education, working with children who have disabilities and adults and seniors who have disabilities to maximize their ability to do physical activity given the limitations that they have. And that's one of the cool things about what phys ed has become today in schools, that they're working with children who are different in ways that when I was a boy, it was all the competitive athletes who got all of the glamour, and the regular people, not so much, and the kids who were disabled, nothing at all.
2: Whew, boy. I think that's what we try and bring out in our group, that you might have changed, but you haven't changed for the worse. You're still a good person. You're valued. And we want our members to know they're valued.
1: So does this, you're still you, does that fit?
2: Yeah, that'd be a good fit.
1: You're changing. You're changing. And you're still you.
2: I tell myself I'm Ken Posey, but I can't run like John and Mark.
1: They never could, Ken. Come on.
3: Ken Posey is probably one of the most positive individuals I've ever met.
0: Yeah.
3: So encouraging.
1: At the risk of this sounding like a feel-good new thought, positive thinking, blah, blah, blah, blah, all you have to do is think positive. All right, we're not saying that. I don't think. I think what we are experiencing, saying, sharing, is that how we think about our circumstances critically influences how we experience it. And how we experience it critically influences how we deal with it. Yes?
0: Yes, and one of the tools that you use, I know, in conversations is the following one's gratitudes. The act of acknowledging the good that is happening to us and being grateful for the good that happens to us is an important step in reframing the way we narrate our life. If I can count, you know, the positive things in my life, my friends like Ken and like John and others, the people with whom I'm intimate and able to be myself, I'm thankful for all of that. Then I'm able to reframe what's happening to me through a different lens. So it's not just, you know, go out and feel good kind of nonsense.
1: Yeah.
0: This is actually a practice, a life practice, where you have to journal if that works for you, or to log the positivity. So, for instance, in cognitive behavioral therapy, we give homework to the client and say, at each day, acknowledge the sorts of things that in your life that you're grateful for. And that helps you reframe the pathological thinking. I can't be, I can't do, I can't.
1: Etc.
0: To these are the things that I'm doing, and I'm so grateful that I have all of that. And then that really reframes the experience of being human.
1: Well, that feeling of gratitude is so wondrous, and carries with it so much that to give that focus seems advisable, a welcomed practice in life in general. And perhaps maybe as we get older, or we begin to develop or relate to neurodegenerative diseases, it may be even more important.
0: Yes.
2: I want to clarify, when I say it's just Parkinson's, I'm not putting Parkinson's on the back burner or telling people that it's nothing to worry about. Parkinson's is serious.
1: Yeah.
2: It changes your life. Your journey is different. But it's just Parkinson's because you're not defined by it.
1: It's not you. Parkinson's.
2: You're going to be defined by you're a good runner like Mark and John. You're good people. You're honest people. You have value to people.
1: Well, that's one of the things that's coming to light this morning is the distinguishing between how I manifest in the world, and the self, who I am.
2: Right.
1: Who I am as compared to how I appear. And sometimes there's significant distortion there. Yeah?
0: Yeah.
1: How are we supposed to deal with that, I guess, in the ways we're talking about this morning?
0: Well, precisely. I mean, optimism is not an innate trait. It's a learned trait. So you can reframe your way you think about life, like with gratitudes, to reframe your view optimistically. And that's not some magical potion. It's something that you actually have to work at through journaling, through thought, through focus, through emphasis and repetition.
1: Beautiful. We're down to our last couple of minutes, fellas. Let me say real quickly, folks, thank you for listening this morning. 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You can go to LC Community Radio, learn a lot more about this all-community, volunteer, nonprofit radio station, and find a place for yourself in this experience, too. Before we close, I would ask of you each to give us a brief just a thought that we could take with us today.
2: Yeah, my thought would be, I'm the type of person, I appreciate people around me. I appreciate their value, what they have to offer me. And like Mark, you know, I pick his brain. How can you help me on this mental health deal? But I value people, and I want them to know that.
1: Well, that's gratitude, isn't it?
2: Right.
1: Appreciation?
2: Okay. Appreciate. But that's what we do with our Parkinson's group.
1: Okay.
2: We make people feel welcome.
1: All right. Good. John?
3: I'd like to, first of all, give a shout-out to all the caretakers. Mm. I call them the Ann Sullivans of the world. They bring the world, and they help them cope with.
1: So important. Thank
3: right.
1: you. Yeah.
3: And I'm you. Grateful. I know John Collins said he couldn't do it without Patty.
1: Yeah.
3: And that's true.
1: Last 30 seconds, Professor Mark Lusk, thoughts?
0: I think the key issue, there are really two, remain as active as is possible for you physically, to continue to do everything you can to keep your body moving, because that's so important. And then enjoying that as you do it to help you develop a positive attitude toward your experience.
1: Beautiful. Thank you, folks.
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0: in this crisis, shrink from the service of their country. But he that stands it now deserves the love and thanks of man and woman. Tyranny, like hell, is not easily conquered. Yet we have this consolation with us, that the harder the conflict, the more glorious the triumph. What we obtain too cheap, we esteem too lightly. It is a dearness only that gives everything its value. Heaven knows how to put a proper price upon its good, and it would be strange indeed if so celestial an article of freedom should not be highly rated. Thomas Paine, from The American Crisis, Number 1, December 23rd, 1776.
1: The skies are charcoal gray. It's a dreary downtown day. But at the end of my 30-foot leash,

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I'm Johnny Catalog, host of KTAL's home for all things punk and punk adjacent, Catalog. 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

0: The traveling exhibition entitled Americans and the Holocaust is on display at the Zuhl Library, 2911 McPhee Circle on the NMSU campus. The 1,100 square foot exhibition examines the motives, pressures, and fears that shaped Americans' responses to Nazism, war, and genocide in Europe in the 1930s and 40s. The exhibition runs through September 25th.
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2: These lands are ours. No one has a right to remove us because we were the first owners. The Great Spirit above has appointed this place for us on which to light our fires, and here we will remain. As to boundaries, the Great Spirit knows no boundaries, and will his red children acknowledge any? Tecumseh, chief of the Shawnee, to Joseph Barron, messenger of President James Madison.

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And every time you walk down the street, you bring eyesight to the blind. Met a fishman on the corner. He said, "Hey, where you going?" I said, "Look here, man, I'm going my way."

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Now we got it right now, baby, hear me? Cause I got the stomach, you hear me? And when I say I got it, I want you to do one thing. Get it out, you got the dirt. Are you ready?

0: In this time of historic levels of polarization that are dividing our nation, KTAL is proud to air Open to Debate, the nation's only nonpartisan, debate-driven media organization dedicated to bringing multiple opposing views together for a constructive, balanced, respectful exchange of ideas. 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
2: Deny them this participation of freedom, and you break that soul bond which originally made and must still preserve the unity of the empire. 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

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Línea Abierta is a live calling program in Spanish, and we're proud to be on the Quetal Radio lineup in Las Cruces.

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I ain't lying, baby.

0: The Las Cruces Space Festival lifts off 10 a.m. to 1 p.m. Saturday, September 26th at the Museum of Nature and Science, 411 North Main Street. 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
2: As you have it in your power, sir, to do some service to letters, I implore you not to clip the wings of our writer so closely, nor to turn into barn door fowls those who, allowed a start, might become eagles. 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
0: Walt Rubel,
2: Nancy Baker,
1: Jamie Bronstein,
0: and Peter Goodman.
2: I'm Nancy Baker, a retired NMSU professor of political science, and I love learning about our community.
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0: In honor of Hispanic Heritage Month, the Banned Books Club will present The Revolt of the Cockroach People, a film based on a novel written by Oscar Zeta Acosta. 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

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Outside of that, there isn't much to say.

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1: 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Edward Gibbon, The Decline and Fall of the Roman Empire.

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1: Walt Rubel,
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2: Jamie Bronstein,
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2: Give me the liberty to know, to utter, and to argue freely according to conscience above all liberties. John Milton, 1644 work, Areopagitica, a landmark speech advocating for free speech and opposing censorship licensing in England.

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1: The oldest university in North America, the National University of Mexico, was established in 1551. It was founded

in the morning.

0: The traveling exhibition entitled Americans in the Holocaust is on display at the Zuhl Library, 2911 McPhee Circle on the NMSU campus. The 1,100 square foot exhibition examines the motives, pressures, and fears that shaped Americans' responses to Nazism, war, and genocide in Europe in the 1930s and 40s. The exhibition runs through September 25th.
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2: Nancy Baker,
1: Jamie Bronstein,
0: and Peter Goodman. I'm Peter, and we started this show and this radio station to make sure this community can always talk to itself politically, artistically, musically, and every other way.
4: And I'm Minerva, and I love being in the control room at Speak Up Las Cruces.

0: From New York, this is Democracy Now!
1: It's climate change. Because if it goes higher or lower, whatever the hell happens, this climate change, it's the greatest con job ever perpetrated on the world, in my opinion.
0: Last year at the UN, President Trump called climate change a hoax. He says the same about the threat posed by AI. As he addresses the UN today at the start of the General Assembly, Climate Week also begins here in New York. We'll speak with 350.org co-founder Bill McKibben and former Amazon engineer Kavita Stanamurthy about the links between AI data centers and climate chaos. Then millions are left without power in Cuba after another nationwide blockade. We'll be joined by Cuba's Deputy Foreign Minister, Carlos Fernandez de Garcia, and to a new documentary about the revolutionary Brazilian educator Paulo Freire, who wrote Pedagogy of the Oppressed. The new film is called Reading the World.
2: Before the school came, I didn't even know how to sign my name because I had never gone to school.
3: No one cares about poor people who don't know anything. They taught us that if we studied, we could be citizens.
4: Paulo Freire, for us, was a symbol of kindness in our lives. I had the seeds of education planted in my chest directly by him.
0: We'll also talk about the upcoming elections in Brazil and President Lula's visit with Mayor Mamdani this week. All that and more coming up. Welcome to Democracy Now!, democracynow.org, The War and Peace Report. I'm Mimi Goodman. World leaders are gathering in New York for the United Nations General Assembly. With the climate crisis and escalating wars in Europe, Africa and the Middle East topping the agenda, President Trump's taking center stage with an address to the General Assembly today. It's expected Trump will defend his decision to attack Iran. Trump's speech comes a day after a UN Commission fact-finding mission on Iran presented a report to the Human Rights Council finding the U.S. was likely responsible for war crimes and two strikes February 28th. One assault on a sports center in the Iranian city of Lamerd killed and injured 22 civilians, while a second strike targeted a school in Minab. This is Sarah Hossein, chair of the fact-finding mission.
5: This building, a readily identifiable primary school, was struck by two cruise missiles, resulting, we have found, in 157 people killed, including 123 boys and girls, according to credible sources. We found reasonable grounds to believe that the airstrike conducted by the United States amounted to the war crime of making a civilian object the object of an attack.
0: The UN fact-finding mission also found the Iranian government responsible for gross human rights violations amounting to crimes against humanity, including the murder, imprisonment and torture of civilians during protests that erupted across Iran last December. In Yemen, the UN's refugee agency warns up to 230,000 people could be displaced if fighting continues between Saudi-backed Yemeni government forces and Iran-backed Houthi militias. On Monday, Yemen's military said it struck Houthi soldiers and supply lines near the Bab al-Mandeb Strait. The claim came as video showed a massive explosion at a market in Yemen's southern Lajj province. A second explosion tore through the same area an hour later. The Houthis said the blasts were the result of Saudi airstrikes, while Yemen's government blamed Houthi ballistic missiles. Meanwhile, the New York Times is reporting President Trump ordered the Pentagon to prepare strikes on Yemen after a call with the Saudi Crown Prince Mohammed bin Salman last Thursday, only to reverse course at the last minute Sunday, even as soldiers were loading bombs onto warplanes. The New York Times reports most of Trump's inner circle was either deeply skeptical or outright opposed to joining the Saudi fight against the Houthis. Paramount has reached a settlement to resolve an antitrust case with a dozen U.S. states that sued to stop the Hollywood giant's $111 billion takeover of Warner Brothers. The Writers Guild of America also settled its own lawsuit over the merger. If the settlements win court approval, the deals would remove the last major hurdles to the mega merger, creating one of the largest news and entertainment companies in history. A combined Paramount Warner Brothers would include two major film studios, Paramount and Universal, dozens of cable channels, the CBS and CNN news operations, and competing streaming services, Paramount Plus and HBO Max. According to the New York Times, Paramount agreed under the deal to establish a board of journalists to ensure what it said would be editorial independence at CNN and CBS News, as well as other concessions related to film production and distribution. Paramount is led by David Ellison, son of billionaire Oracle founder Larry Ellison. Both father and son are known to be major supporters of Donald Trump. This is California's Attorney General Rob Bonta.
6: We got a strong antitrust outcome. More production, more choice, and guardrails that keep this industry competitive. I don't think these two companies should merge, but that's not something that we are focused on with our resolution here.
0: Jessica Gonzalez of the Media Reform Group Free Press said in response, "We're disappointed that Attorney General Bonta went back on his promise to enforce the law and protect consumers and workers. Based on all reports, this weak deal contains nothing but unenforceable, empty Paramount promises. It abandons the thousands of creatives and workers who risk speaking out and the tens of millions of consumers the attorneys general should be fighting for," unquote. Four of the nation's major TV networks, ABC, CBS, Fox News, and NBC, suspended their coverage of President Trump Monday after he expelled CNN from the White House TV press pool. The five TV networks issued a joint statement saying, quote, "The public has a vital interest in receiving accurate, independent information about its government. No administration should restrict a news organization because it objects to its reporting," unquote.

0: On Monday, CNN, MSNBC, and Politico sued the Trump administration, arguing Trump's efforts to ban them from the White House violated their First Amendment rights. In Illinois, authorities are investigating a case in which a U.S. citizen was hospitalized with injuries on Sunday after they were detained by federal immigration agents. On the same day, ICE shot and seriously wounded a DoorDash driver in Austin, Texas. 28-year-old Wilbur Rafael Garces Perez still has a bullet lodged in his back. Perez said doctors didn't remove the bullet because it's near his spine. According to him, ICE had demanded he be released quickly from the hospital so he could be transferred to a detention center. He received no pain medication or treatment there. According to Perez's attorney, he's back in the hospital. New York City Mayor Zoran Mamdani hosted President Trump at Gracie Mansion as the United Nations General Assembly begins. The two reportedly discussed housing and immigration policy, particularly the revoking of temporary protected status for many immigrants, including Haitians. Trump and Mamdani also discussed a proposal to build a new housing project atop a vast rail depot in Queens known as Sunnyside Yard.
1: About is 12,000 homes, 30,000 jobs, the prospect of an entire new neighborhood in a city where housing is the number one cost. And I appreciate the president, his interest in this. And we also know the president not just as the leader of the country, but also as someone who has built quite a lot of housing here in our city.
0: In Gaza, Israeli attacks have killed at least four Palestinians. Among the dead, Ismail al-Bardawi, an 11-year-old boy who was reportedly shot in his chest as Israeli forces opened fire on tents for displaced people in the Al-Mawasi area of southern Gaza. Israel previously designated the area as a so-called safe zone. This comes as the Australian Broadcasting Corporation reports Israel's blocked the importation of more than 900 wheelchairs donated by two charities to help children in Gaza for more than a year and a half. According to the UN, Gaza has the highest concentration of child amputees in the world. As many as 4,000 children have had limbs removed after being injured in Israeli attacks since 2023. California will drop all felony charges against five Stanford University students who participated in a campus protest against Israel's war on Gaza in 2024. The students were among a group that barricaded themselves inside the Stanford president and provost offices for hours, demanding the university divest from Israel. In Vermont, a man has been convicted of attempted second-degree murder in the shootings of three 20-year-old students of Palestinian descent in November of 2023. The attack near the University of Vermont campus in Burlington left Hisham Awatani, a brown student, paralyzed from the chest down, and his two friends, Tahsin Ali-Ahmad and Kenan Abdelhamid, wounded. Two of them were wearing keffiyehs. They were speaking Arabic when Jason Eaton shot at them from the porch of his house. All three testified at the trial. Eaton faces life in prison. To see our interview with Elizabeth Price, Hisham Awatani's mother, go to our website, democracynow.org. And here in New York, Senator Bernie Sanders delivered a major foreign policy speech Monday evening at a packed, historic Riverside Church in Harlem, warning the rapid rise of wealth inequality around the world threatens democracy, human rights, and the environment. Sanders also warned that artificial intelligence poses an existential threat similar to nuclear weapons, and he called on President Trump to begin negotiating a comprehensive treaty to pause advanced AI development when Trump meets with Chinese President Xi Jinping later this week. And Senator Sanders called on the U.S. to end all military assistance to Israel.
2: We must continue to speak out against the extremist government in Israel and the genocide they have committed in Gaza, and why we in the United States must end all military aid to the Netanyahu government.
0: And a clarification from our earlier headline that Paramount-Warner Brothers merger would not include Universal Studios, which is owned by Comcast. And those are some of the headlines. This is Democracy Now!, Democracy Now!

0: NewsNow.org, The War and Peace Report. I'm Amy Goodman. It's Climate Week here in New York as world leaders arrive in the city for the UN General Assembly. This year, Climate Week comes after months of extreme heat in North America and Europe, wildfires in Africa, flash flooding in Asia, and a record-breaking El Nino. Today, community leaders fighting AI data centers are gathering outside Amazon headquarters in Manhattan to protest the links between expanding AI and climate chaos, even as President Trump has called artificial intelligence a hoax. Amazon signed a climate pledge in 2019, promising to reach net zero carbon emissions by 2040. But it's now building out a natural gas-burning power plant as part of a huge data center in Texas that could become one of the largest sources of climate pollution in the United States. We're going to take on this issue today on the show. We'll also be speaking with Cuba's deputy foreign minister, and we'll talk about a new film on Paulo Freire. This is Democracy Now!, democracynow.org. I'm Amy Goodman in New York, joined by Juan Gonzalez in Chicago. Hi, Juan.
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0: For more on Climate Week here in New York, we're joined by two guests. Bill McKibben is co-founder of 350.org and founder of Third Act. He writes the Substack, The Crucial Years, and his latest book is titled Here Comes the Sun, A Last Chance for the Climate and a Fresh Chance for Civilization. Kavita Stanamurti is a former software engineer at Amazon and a member of Amazon Employees for Climate Justice. We're going to talk about this major climate protest in front of Amazon today. But first, Bill McKibben, lay out what this week is all about. Climate activists from around the world have come in, and why it's done in conjunction with the opening of the UN General Assembly, with leaders around the world also coming in.
2: This has been many years now. This week in September has been Climate Week in New York. And I think the theory is that perhaps the leaders of the world might like to take action on the single greatest threat that our species has ever faced. That part of the equation hasn't worked out so well over the years. It's been a while since the UN has really done very much to advance the climate movement. But it's become the place where people gather to plot strategy for the year ahead. And of course, this year, it really is inflected by this new emerging threat on so many fronts, including the energy and climate one, AI, that Kavita's done so much to dramatize in recent months.
1: And Bill, I wanted to ask you, give the European Union's climate agency last month said that that last month was the planet's hottest month ever recorded. An estimated 35,000 people died in heat waves in Germany, France, and Spain this summer. Can you talk about the significance of this, especially in light of the fact that we still have a president who claims climate change is a hoax?
2: Juan, you ain't seen nothing yet. The next 14, 18 months are going to be not just the hottest that Europe's ever seen, but the hottest that our species has ever seen. I was writing yesterday about the latest data from the center of the Pacific, where temperatures are now higher than they were at the absolute peak of the strongest El Nino that we've ever measured, and it's got a couple more months to keep on growing. The effects are going to be chaos in Europe, in the Himalayas, where we got to watch the appalling pictures of lives swept away as glaciers start collapsing on the world's third pole, but all over the world. That this coincides with the reign of a person as idiotically foolish as President Trump is a great sadness and a great catastrophe, mostly because it also coincides with the moment when we could be making extraordinary gains. All of a sudden, we have a tool in this fight, cheap energy from the sun and the wind, that's easily scalable, that helps people at the most basic level everywhere, that offers us a way not to stop global warming, too late for that, but a way to blunt its worst excesses. And the fact that our president is campaigning against the use of clean energy at all times is something that should make, well, I mean, we all have plenty of reason to be embarrassed as Americans at the moment, but this is near the top of the list.
1: And you mentioned this, the renewable energy, but the critics are always claiming they're putting on misinformation that solar and wind power are intermittent, that they can face disruption. But as we've seen, the fossil fuel that powers much of the energy around the world is also subject, especially with these thousands of miles of supply chains, to constant disruptions in that supply chain.
2: The line I've been using the last few months is that sunlight has to travel 93 million miles to reach the Earth, but none of those miles go through the Strait of Hormuz. This should be a breakout moment for these technologies, and around the rest of the world, it is. The key thing that's happening now, if the last 5 years were about sun and wind, the next 5 years are about batteries above all. And they convert sun and wind into firm baseload power. They're precisely the kind of thing that places like Texas are developing in huge numbers, which makes it all the more ironic that the tech overlords planning our AI future can't think of anything more interesting to do than burn a lot of 18th century gas and oil.
0: I want to bring Kavita Sthanamurthy into this conversation, a former software engineer at Amazon, a member of Amazon Employees for Climate Justice. You're here in New York. Both Kavita, you and Bill McKibben will be speaking along with others outside Amazon headquarters in New York today. How are you connecting this to Climate Week?
3: Yeah, thank you for having me here today. I'm really excited to bring the perspective of workers who are fighting against Amazon's greenwashing, quite frankly. Amazon is able to make these ridiculous claims that they are 100% renewable, and in the same breath, create massive data centers like the one we're seeing in Pecos, Texas, with 35 gas turbines. And the way that they are doing this is by lobbying groups like the Science-Based Targets Initiative and lowering standards so that they can buy renewable energy credits and basically pay to offset these massive fossil fuel-based data centers and, you know, have it powered by solar that's happening maybe in a solar farm in Arizona, but that does not offset the gas that's being burned in Texas at night. And so, you know, we are really concerned that this company is getting to write the rules, and I think that should frighten us all.
0: There was a protest in front of OpenAI yesterday here in New York. Tomorrow, Google. Today, you'll be there at Amazon. And you say, while we hear a lot about OpenAI and Anthropic, Amazon is the heart and the funder of it all. What do you mean?
3: Exactly. And so, you know, Amazon is at the heart of this AI build-out. They're pouring billions of dollars into OpenAI and Anthropic. At the same time, they're spending billions of dollars primarily in data center infrastructure build-out for a technology that the American people, quite frankly, are not asking for. And a worker shared with me that Amazon is developing AI in order to do the jobs of roles like executive assistants and technical project managers. So not only is it, you know, taking us back to the days of fossil fuels and building that out, but it is, you know, it's not a leap to say that Amazon is looking to replace these jobs as well.
1: And Kavita, can you talk about the fact that Amazon publicly claims that it's using 100% renewable energy for its electricity?
3: Exactly. And so, you know, a few years ago when Amazon made that claim that they are 100% powered by renewable energy, we laughed, right? Amazon Employees for Climate Justice, we did our own independent research and found that it was closer to 22%. And the way that they were doing that was through those renewable energy credits that I talked about. And so what you have is Amazon and these big tech companies lobbying and basically bullying these standards so that they are able to make these ridiculous claims.
0: You're also deeply concerned about Amazon Web Services, the Department of Homeland Security recently awarding them a $2.6 billion contract to provide cloud services at the agency. Talk about how Amazon fits into the immigrant crackdown in this country.
3: Yeah, Amazon Web Services proudly displays its partnerships with groups like Palantir, and they have hundreds of millions of dollars of contracts with ICE and Customs and Border Patrol. And we can directly see the way that they are aiding this military surveillance state. In 2021, they signed Project Nimbus, which allows the Israeli government to surveil all aspects of Palestinian life and continue their illegal occupation and genocide. And workers are really concerned about this. Over 1,200 workers signed onto a letter saying that Amazon needs to stop providing solutions for mass deportation, mass surveillance, and war, and that Amazon needs to build data centers with 24/7 energy so that we're not falling into these traps of building fossil fuel. And lastly, that we need workers' voices in the room and communities because, you know, Amazon and all of these other places like to say they're democratically building the solutions. But what is democratic when they hide behind a non-disclosure agreement or a shell company? I just don't see how they're enacting any of these values.
1: I'd like to go back to Bill McKibben for a second. Bill, the Trump administration recently confirmed that Brazil and Argentina will be allowed to import a combined 300,000 tons of tariff-free beef into the United States over the next 3 months. You've written about that in a piece for The New Yorker. Your response?
2: Can't wait to eat it, Juan. It sounds really enticing. This is some of this stuff that they didn't want to let into the EU, apparently, because and now we get to eat it. Just another prize from the Trump administration. This is the sort of combination of tawdry nonsense like this, attempting to somehow drive down the inflation that he's created, combined with the all-out efforts to let oligarchs do whatever they want, is really starting to take a toll. Kavita was talking about this huge project in Texas. If you flesh it out, Bloomberg had remarkable numbers last week. If you add up the gas that all these data centers are going to burn, U.S. data centers are going to be burning more gas than any country except the U.S., Russia, China, and Iran. It's as if Donald Trump is helping invent a whole new country to burn fossil fuel precisely at the moment when our system is about to break. So whether it's, you know, gross beef or disgusting natural gas or whatever else, he's got it on the menu.
0: People should check out our interview with Eric Schlosser, who wrote Fast Food Nation, about the mystery meat we're talking about today. But before we go, Bill, I wanted to ask you about the midterm elections. There are almost 40 days until the elections in November. You've written you plan to visit swing states, hoping to support your groups, and you can explain them, Third Act and Gray Pack, in close races. Talk about what role a potential Democratic Congress can play in addressing the climate.
2: Well, Amy, it's actually, I'm in New York, and it's it seems almost relaxing to be in the same place for a couple of days, pretty much on the road all the time now and through November 3rd, because Third Act, which is this organization we've built with, you know, for old people like me who are want to work on climate and democracy, we have about 125,000 members now, and we have a pack, Gray Pack, so we can, you know, throw an elbow or two in this political fray. And it's very exciting to see people around the country really mobilized. The degree of interest, of desire, almost fervent desire to get out and vote is one healthy sign in our otherwise unhealthy country.
0: Are the senior citizens the highest percentage of voters who vote?
2: There is no known way to stop old people from voting. That's one of the reasons that we work so hard at Third Act. Look, the Democrats in control of one or both houses of Congress won't have power to do new things. Any smart idea they put forward will be immediately stomped on by the White House. But they will have power to start being able to draw attention every day to these outrages. And that's, we have to hope, going to be important in and of itself. And let's be clear, these elections are also starting to set the groundwork for 2028. And that's going to be, at least in climate terms, probably maybe the last election that happens in a time frame when we still really have an opportunity to affect some of the outcomes of these things. So our politics are desperately important at the moment, and that's why it's so good to see people, young and old, signing up to really help. I'll just add, it's not as if we can't still get some stuff done. Third Act managed to sort of lead a coalition of people that got 12 states this spring to legalize balcony solar. And the places where we can work, people's demands for a new energy future are really possible. We just need to push and push hard. We're making big announcements tomorrow of a big new global push for, we're going to do a global sun day in the summer solstice next summer. And so across the world, we'll have people celebrating this promise of renewable energy. Remember, we now live on a planet where all of a sudden the cheapest way to make power is to point a sheet of glass at the sun. That should allow us to make extraordinary progress finally and quickly.
0: We want to thank you both for being with us. Now, last question, 20 seconds. You just wrote a piece on your Substack this morning about what the former Vice President Al Gore said about AI, downplaying AI threats and data centers. The man who won the Nobel Prize, he had the film Inconvenient Truth.
2: Well, he's right that we're going to have to come up with more power to air condition the world over the next 20 years than to run data centers. In America, data centers are the overwhelming new use, but that reminds us that most of the world has actual needs for energy that we should be fulfilling. That's the challenge, not to figure out how to power some technology whose proponents tell us will take half our jobs and run a 10 or 20% risk of killing us all. Are you surprised that people around America are pissed off that someone wants to put the local outlet for that kind of nonsense in their backyard?
0: Bill McKibben, co-founder of 350.org, founder of the organization Third Act. He writes the Substack, The Crucial Years. His latest book, Here Comes the Sun, A Last Chance for the Climate and a Fresh Chance for Civilization. Kavita Stanamurti is a former software engineer at Amazon and a member of Amazon Employees for Climate Justice. Coming up, millions are left without power in Cuba after another nationwide blackout. We'll be joined by Cuba's deputy foreign minister. Stay with us.

0: New River Blues by the late folk legend Michael Hurley, performing in our Democracy Now! Studio. This is Democracy Now!, democracynow.org, the War and Peace Report. I'm Mimi Goodman in New York. Juan Gonzalez is in Chicago. As world leaders gather for the United Nations General Assembly here in New York, we turn now to look at Cuba, which is facing a growing humanitarian crisis amidst an escalating economic war waged by the Trump administration. On Friday, millions in Cuba lost power in what was at least the sixth major blackout since President Trump cut off fuel shipments to the island in January. The fuel blockade comes on top of the six-decade-long U.S. embargo. Residents in Havana say they have no water or electricity in their homes.
1: It's very bad for everyone, because everyone gets desperate in a house without water and without light. It's a phenomenon that isn't seen anywhere else in the world, only here. And when people don't have water, look, I myself was without water for 15 days, without water or light for 15 days. The luck is that I could bathe over here and bathe on the other side. But tell me, what does someone do who doesn't have that possibility?
0: Meanwhile, the CIA recently formed a new secret Cuba task force as part of a widening U.S. effort to pressure Cuba. According to the Times, the CIA is adding case officers who recruit and manage spies, as well as officers who conduct cyber operations and specialize in covert influence operations. The U.S. has made many attempts to overthrow the Cuban government over the past 65 years. Hundreds of attempts. In 1960, the CIA formed a Cuba task force that oversaw the failed Bay of Pigs invasion on April 17, 1961. The Guardian recently reported allies of President Trump and Secretary of State Marco Rubio have already begun vying for control of Cuba's assets if the Cuban government falls under the U.S. pressure. The Wall Street Journal just published an article headlined, "The Backroom Meetings in Miami Where Cuba's Future is Being Plotted." To talk about all of this, we're joined by Cuba's Deputy Foreign Minister, Carlos Fernandez de Cosío. Welcome back to Democracy Now! Thanks so much for being with us. I'm glad we're within the 25-mile zone that you're allowed to travel in New York. Right, 25 miles from Columbus Circle. Number one, if you can talk about what is, as the foreign minister addresses the United Nations, what's the Cuban government's message to the Trump administration as it tightens the economic sanctions and embargo?
2: He will be speaking to the international community, not the UN, not necessarily to the U.S. government, but the U.S. belongs to the international community. We live in a world which has become very dangerous, where expansionism, the ambition of domination, the attempts to take over the natural resources of developing countries has come back to the stage. The UN was created precisely for that not to happen and has developed precisely for not that to happen, yet as reality today as a result of a foreign policy that is conceptualized as peace through force, which implies imposing the will of the U.S. through intimidation, aggression, coercion, and so on. So that's one point that we need to talk. We need to talk about the plight of the people of Cuba, because the aggression of the United States against Cuba today has a very serious human face. You spoke about the total blackout that occurred just this past week. That is an incident in Cuba. More serious than that is a daily life of Cubans, when you have 2 to 3 hours a day of electricity for many months already, an accumulation, and weeks without running water. It's hugely uncomfortable and detrimental to the daily life of our community. And then we can speak about its impact on health, on education. And if we had time, I could expand on all of that. So it's something we want to raise. The UN has had a long-standing position on a topic that is titled the need to put an end to the economic blockade of the United States against Cuba. Yet it continues to be there, and it's reinforced. Cuba is ready to engage with the United States on talks. We've proven traditionally we've done it, but to solve bilateral issues, not to discuss about a takeover of Cuba or the control of Cuba, as is being claimed in Washington frequently.
3: Deputy Foreign Minister, I wanted to ask you about this Times report about yet another CIA task force. Has the Cuban government identified cyber attacks in recent months or years of likely from the United States?
2: Yes, we have. And we have been used for decades for the CIA to have task force teams, mercenary armies, terrorist organizations, all kinds of schemes to try to overthrow the government of Cuba. So we wouldn't be surprised by the creation of the new task force that's being talked about. But yes, we've been subject of cyber attacks.
3: Also, the State Department accused the Cuban government of, quote, waging a sustained campaign of subversion against the United States. And it claims that Cuba is backing groups like the National Lawyers Guild, Code Pink, Pastors for Peace. Your response to those claims?
2: The report of the State Department, if you read it, I don't know how many people have read it, seems like a fable. And it gives a Cuba credit for things that it's impossible for a nation of Cuba to carry it out. And it discredits the genuine movements for justice, the genuine movements for civil rights, and the genuine movements even for freedom that have existed in the United States for decades. So it's an exaggeration to try to place Cuba in the absurd position of being a threat to the most powerful nation on Earth. And it's also a way to blur a very clear and undisputable truth that between Cuba and the United States, there is one country that is the aggressor and one country, which is Cuba, that is under aggression. And that's the aim of these slanders, reports and claims by the U.S. government.
0: So, according to the Times, the CIA is adding case officers who recruit and manage spies, as well as officers who conduct cyber operations and specialize in covert influence operations. The Guardian recently reported allies of Trump and Rubio have already begun vying for control of Cuba's assets. If the Cuban government falls under U.S. pressure, it sounds a little bit like what's happened with Venezuela. And I was wondering if you can comment on that. We're not that far from where the Venezuelan president and his wife, the first lady, are imprisoned.
2: Schemes like these have occurred several times in the past 60-something years. They always end up in a fundraising and sometimes end up in hoax. People want to earn money saying that they promise that they're going to distribute land, that they're going to provide this bank, and that they're going to distribute Cuba. That will not happen. That would imply taking over Cuba, and we will do all we can to stop any nation, the U.S. or any nation, from taking over Cuba.
3: And have there been any further negotiations between the governments of Cuba and the Trump administration on the sanctions or on the oil blockade?
2: We cannot say that we've had negotiations with the U.S. We've had contacts and we've had some meetings. But these do not progress. You cannot say that there is any progress or any advancement in these meetings if the U.S. on a weekly or biweekly basis continues to impose sanctions and coercive measures against the people of Cuba, punishing the people of Cuba. And until the U.S. is capable of reaching a point in which it respects Cuba for what it is, a fully sovereign nation, and we can work together on bilateral issues that are of interest of our peoples, of our nations, and could be meaningful and could, in spite of the huge differences, it could be meaningful and beneficial to both countries. But that requires a serious sit down and really talk about, in a responsible manner, of issues of a bilateral nature.
0: What about the bombings? The U.S. has proudly touted of ships in the Caribbean and in the Pacific, of boats, of vessels, saying that these are narco-terrorists, announcing they've killed well over 200 people. What is Cuba's position on this? And have you talked to the United States?
2: We have a clear public position. This is state-sponsored terrorism. Assassination sponsored by the state. And even though none of these vessels are Cubans, or none of the individuals involved are Cubans, the U.S. claims that these are traffickers of drugs without any evidence, without any hearing, without any charge. They just kill these people. It shouldn't be the way law enforcement operates anywhere in the world. That's why we call it state-sponsored terrorism. But the most important claim in the case of Cuba is that they use the same tactics to harass some shipments that are heading to Cuba with fuel, for example. They don't attack them, but they harass them. And this provokes fear. It provokes intimidation for totally legitimate commercial activity related to Cuba. And it is an extension of the economic and energy blockade that the U.S. has imposed in Cuba.
3: I'm also wondering here, the U.N. General Assembly is starting this week, and I'm wondering your concerns, the Cuban government's concerns about what is happening in Latin America as one right-wing government after another comes to power and welcomes the United States in so-called war on terrorism that's suddenly been shifted over to Latin America as well. Your concerns about the impact on the region.
2: We strongly reject the Monroe Doctrine. There's a history of Cuban patriots opposing the Monroe Doctrine. And we have no problem with right-wing or left-wing governments taking power or being elected in Latin America, if they are the result of the vote, of the will of the respective people. But the U.S. interference in different countries and different governments in Latin America and trying to choose or influence who is the leader of those countries, we look at it with great concern, and we see it with great concern, the ambition declared by U.S. politicians that the natural resources that belong to the people of Latin America and the Caribbean are under the domain of the United States.
0: I want to ask you finally about U.N. experts comparing Cuba, calling it a silent Gaza. You have in August, UN human rights experts condemning the blockade on Cuba, urging the international community to avoid, I should say, a silent Gaza from unfolding. Infant mortality in Cuba has more than doubled. Your final comments, and also, speaking of Israel, the U.S. and Israeli attack on Iran.
2: Well, first, I should say that we have a huge sympathy and solidarity with the people of Palestine. And the genocide that's being committed against the people of Palestine, basically in Gaza, and the numbers are appalling. That's why we try ourselves not to make comparison. But the approach in the case of Cuba, in different dimensions, is similar. Try to asphyxiate the people of Cuba into submission, to cater to the interest of a very narrow, influential group in the United States, not to the interest of U.S. citizens as a whole, not to the interest of the national security of the United States or the well-being of Americans, but of a narrow and influential group, mostly concentrated in southern Florida, even though not only there. And it's trying to, again, to impose the will of the U.S. through asphyxiation and starvation. Now, the child mortality rate, the fact that it's almost more than double, from 4 to 9.5, 4.5, implies that there are newborns that have died in the past 2 to 3 years that should not have died. In a robust public health system like the one that Cuba has, those children would have been saved. And this is not collateral damage of U.S. foreign policy. It's a deliberate damage and deliberate harm caused by design by the U.S. government. The Secretary of State has said that he will shut any valve that the Cuban economy has to try to overcome the current situation, which implies shutting any valve of oxygen to asphyxiate the people of Cuba. We reject strongly the aggression by Israel and the United States against Iran. We reject aggression in general around the world. We are a country of peace, and we believe that peace and understanding among nations is the only future that the UN could look at if it wants to survive and have a sustainable world.
0: Cuban Deputy Foreign Minister Carlos Fernandez de Cosío, we thank you very much for being with us. Coming up, a new documentary on the revolutionary Brazilian educator Paulo Freire. The film is called Reading the World. Stay with us.

0: Grateful, performed by Patti Smith in our Democracy Now! Studio. This is Democracy Now!, democracynow.org. I'm Amy Goodman with Juan Gonzalez. We end today's show with a remarkable new documentary about Paulo Freire, the acclaimed Brazilian educator whose revolutionary approach to teaching connected literacy to critical thinking and democratic participation. In the early 60s, Freire led an experiment in adult education in northeastern Brazilian town of Angicos that helped hundreds of rural adults learn to read and write in just 40 hours. Freire rejected rote memorization, instead favoring culture circles, where students and educators drew on their own lives to learn vocabulary and develop critical consciousness. But the experiment was abruptly halted in 1965 when Brazil's military overthrew President João Goulart in a U.S.-backed coup. The literacy campaign was dismantled. Students burned their books out of fear of persecution. Paulo Freire himself was imprisoned and forced into exile 16 years. The new documentary, Reading the World, draws on rare archival footage of the 60s Brazil and weaves together the memories of farmers, students, educators who took part in the culture circles. This is the film's trailer.
1: In Angicos, a small town of Rio Grande do Norte, next to an old railway station, a revolution has begun.
2: Before the school came, I didn't even know how to sign my name because I had never gone to school.
3: No one cares about poor people who don't know anything. They taught us that if we studied, we could be citizens.
4: Paulo Freire, for us, was a symbol of kindness in our lives. I had the seeds of education planted in my chest directly by him.
5: At the time, Brazil was living through a period of great political fervor. There was a desire to change things, a desire to transform the country.
0: And this is another clip from Reading the World. It features Paulo Freire himself speaking in 1975.
6: At that moment, the literacy students realize that transforming reality through their work, actions, and reflections is a way to create and recreate the world. And they take on the role of a transformer, not of an object.
0: The film Reading the World, or Lendo o Mundo, focuses on a time in Paulo Freire's life before he wrote the famous book Pedagogy of the Oppressed. It comes as Brazil prepares for its general election next month. President Lula Inácio Lula da Silva is up for re-election. His challengers include Flávio Bolsonaro, the son of Brazil's former president, Jair Bolsonaro, who's now in prison for his role in the 2022 coup attempt. Lula and Paulo Freire were longtime allies. For more, we're joined by Catherine Murphy, co-director of Reading the World, which recently premiered here in New York and will air on PBS World Channel October 9th. And we're joined by Maria Luisa Mendonça, consulting producer on the documentary, director of the Network for Social Justice and Human Rights in Brazil. We welcome you both to Democracy Now! In fact, President Lula just met with the New York mayor, Mamdani, yesterday here in New York. Tell us about Lendo o Mundo. Tell us about this amazing documentary, Reading the World.
7: Well, thank you so much for having us. You know, Paulo Freire was one of the most influential educators of the past century and is still widely studied all around the world. But the studies often focus on his ideas, his philosophies, his books, and much less is known about his original praxis, the beginning, those early on the ground, in the trenches, grassroots level experiences that Paulo Freire had in the years leading up to writing Pedagogy of the Oppressed and his other first books. And that's exactly what we ask in this film. We explore these years leading up to writing his first books, and we ask who were his closest collaborators? What was that collective that he was working with? And importantly, we ask who were the students, and how can we look at this experience through their eyes and through their words, their voices, and sort of see them as co-creators of this methodology that continues to make impacts around the world. Brazil at the time was highly feudal and colonial. 1% of the population owned the vast majority of the arable land. In the Northeast, 70% of people were illiterate, could not read and write. And if you couldn't read and write, you could not vote. So it was also prohibited to do any kind of rural union organizing. So these were these institutionalized, intersecting ways to keep the majority of people outside of any personal and political empowerment. And this was the Brazil that Freire and his collaborators were seeking to change.
8: And Maria Luisa, could you talk what was revolutionary or unusual about Paulo Freire's methods, his pedagogical methods?
9: Yes, I think one of the most important points of his philosophy is that everyone has knowledge. So when he started this group teaching farmers, farm workers that sometimes didn't even were paid with money, sometimes they just worked for food in a very poor area, very remote area in the countryside in the northeast of Brazil, when they gathered together, they felt that they had knowledge. So the key point about Paulo Freire's philosophy is that everyone has knowledge. And teaching is about exchanging knowledge, and it's about seeing the world around you. So teaching needs to have meaning, and learning needs to make sense for people from the concrete reality where they live. And I think this is something that is very needed in all levels of education all over the world.
8: And Catherine, as Brazil prepares for its elections in this year, what does your film show so powerfully in the lessons of Paulo Freire that are necessary to keep alive today?
7: Well, I think it's important to understand that the demands of the grassroots movements in the early 60s when Paulo Freire was working remain the demands of grassroots movements in Brazil today for a more democratic and more just Brazil with greater access to quality education, with expanded voting rights, with political representation through people and sectors of the society that have been historically excluded, women, Afro-Brazilians, and indigenous people representing themselves and the country, the real Brazil, also advancing labor rights and labor relations, and importantly, this land justice and land tenure issue, which is still such a huge problem in Brazil today. So these issues, which were the core of the early 1960 movements, are defining at the core of the presidential debate now and what will be the future vision of the nation.
10: 1964 coup. What happens to Paulo Freire?
7: So Paulo Freire was arrested soon after the coup. He was taken to jail for 70 days and forced into exile, during which time he lived all over the world and started writing his books and wrote his first books, Pedagogy of the Oppressed and Others.
10: And explain Pedagogy of the Oppressed, the seminal work.
7: Yes. So Paulo Freire's seminal work, Pedagogy of the Oppressed, was really largely based on this Angicos experience and his first experiences in Brazil, looking at how to democratize education to democratize the entire society. And after he left Brazil, the Pedagogy of the Oppressed circulated clandestinely in Brazil during the years of the dictatorship and circulated openly around the rest of the world. But then Paulo Freire also engaged with a number of adult education projects around the world during those two decades that he was out of Brazil, notably in Guinea-Bissau, working with Mario Cabral, in Nicaragua, working with Fernando Cardinal, and working with grassroots social justice educators all over the world, including in the United States.
10: I want to end with Paulo Freire and his own words from the film Reading the World.
11: Era preciso desafiar, não? o adulto, os grupos.
6: I said that we had to challenge the illiterate adults and the groups of illiterate adults, challenge them with certain representations.
11: A partir de certas representações da realidade,
6: of the concrete reality they experienced.
11: Que eles experimentavam.
0: That's Paulo Freire. Catherine Murphy, co-director of Reading the World, the film is about him. Maria Luisa Mendonca, consulting producer, the documentary will air on PBS World Channel on October 9th. Happy birthday to Jackie Sam. That does it for our show. I'll be in London, in Copenhagen, and Berlin, Germany in this next week. Go to democracynow.org for more information. I'm Amy Goodman.
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13: The following is a KTALLP commentary. The opinions expressed are those of the commentator and do not necessarily reflect the position of Las Cruces Community Radio.
14: A West Texas cowboy saying advises, never sign nothing by neon. But that's exactly the key operational method of the AI data center hucksters who are foisting their exploitative multi-billion dollar scams on local folks all across America. Corporate slicks for outfits like Amazon, Meta, OpenAI, and Google are slithering through the countryside, luring locals to surrender land, water, electric power, and democratic rights to profiteering billionaires who promise pie-in-the-sky prosperity. These deals are typically cut in the dim light of secret meetings where corporate lawyers whisper to bedazzled local officials, just sign here, cowboy. The key to this mass deception is a legalistic corporate contrivance called an NDA, non-disclosure agreement. It allows data center owners and a small group of insiders to negotiate a raw deal for area residents. They hide essential details from the public. Details like who pays, how much, who profits, what are the side effects, who's responsible for damages, and why the hell is this room so dark? These NDAs even have corporate code names like Project Lightning. What's the rush? As one opponent of a Louisiana rush job said, we live here. We want to know how it impacts us. The inside schemers pushing that deal clucked sympathetically, winked at each other, then assured bothersome locals that an independent study had shown the proposed data center would cause no harm. Maybe, but the profiteers then said the study itself could not be released for public review. Why? Because the developer had covered it with an NDA. This is Jim Hightower saying, government by corporate-imposed secrecy is totalitarianism. Didn't we, the people, have an armed revolution against that 250 years ago? The Hightower Radio Lowdown is made possible by you subscribers to Jim Hightower's Lowdown on Substack. Find us at jimhightower.substack.com.
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I am Samuel Orozco, executive producer and host of Línea Abierta, heard on Quetal Radio every weekday from 1 to 2 in the afternoon. Línea Abierta is a live calling program in Spanish, and we're proud to be on the Quetal Radio lineup in Las Cruces.

The Las Cruces Space Festival lifts off 10 a.m. to 1 p.m. Saturday, September 26th at the Museum of Nature and Science, 411 North Main Street. There will be hands-on STEM activities and space exploration.

the end is in June, and I'm wishing that I were there. Do you know what it means to miss New Orleans?

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2: Welcome to the KTAL Community Calendar for Tuesday, September 22nd. The Doniana County Commission meets at 9 a.m. in Commission Chambers at the County Government Building, 845 North Motel Boulevard. The busy agenda includes an amendment to the resolution establishing a community monitoring committee for Project Jupiter, an appointment of committee members, a process to fill vacancies in House District 37 and County Treasurer, appointing two new members to the Animal Services Center Board of Directors, an order imposing property tax rates for 2026, acceptance of $2.9 million from the FAA for the jet port, adopting a master plan for parks, recreation, and community centers, and approving contracts with Smith & Aguirre for construction of a new shade structure at the Fire Administration Building and of the Dragonfly Channel on the East Mesa, as well as a contract with Renegade Construction for the Daddle Pond Channel. The meeting is open to the public, and there will be an opportunity to comment. The City Planning and Zoning Commission meets at 6 p.m. in Council Chambers at City Hall, 700 North Main Street. It will consider preliminary plat requests for Crown Dancer Subdivision, 9.8 acres at 2016 and 2018 North Valley Drives, and Pueblo de las Alamitas Subdivision, 7.6 acres at 3395 Rinconada. It will also consider a special use permit to allow a cannabis-based business at 1114 East Loman. The State Legislature's Legislative Finance Committee meets at 8:30 a.m. in the Stan Fulton Center, 1815 Wells Street, on the New Mexico State University campus. Items on the agenda include a progress report on housing special appropriations, followed by a discussion of how public-private partnerships have helped address homelessness in Las Cruces. Topics in the afternoon include the Monat Behavioral Health Feasibility Study, an update on Senate Bill 3, which amended the Mental Health and Developmental Disabilities Code and the Assisted Outpatient Treatment Act, and investments in water quality, delivery, and infrastructure. This will be the first day of a three-day meeting in Las Cruces. Trio Enchantment will perform a recital at 7:30 p.m. at Atkinson Recital Hall, featuring newly commissioned pieces for cello, horn, and handheld percussion. The Parkinson's newly diagnosed support group meets on the fourth Tuesday of each month from 10 to 11 a.m. at Solstice Senior Living, 151 North Roadrunner Parkway. The meeting is designed to answer questions about medication, doctors, and symptoms. All members are invited to join, especially the long-timers, as they have experience and wisdom to share. The Night Owls is a weekly drop-in event for teens from 5 to 7:30 p.m. at the Museum of Nature and Science, 401 North Main Street. It will give teens the opportunity to build, create, experiment, and explore. It will be held each Tuesday night through October. The Tuesday Night Group Run, sponsored by Bluebird Running Company, begins at 6 p.m. downtown. All levels of runners are welcome. This is a group run around downtown starting at 136 South Water Street. The run goes down Water Street to Bowman, to Church Street, through the roundabout, and back down Water. Participants can run as many loops as they want at their own pace. If you have an upcoming event you'd like to see included in the community calendar, go to lccommunityradio.org and hit the Contact Us button. 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Coming up next is Café con Leche, hosted by Greg Smith. Now it's back to Drive Time Jazz, curated by the Buzzman.

0: That's it for another edition of Drive Time Jazz. Thanks for sitting in with me, your host, the Buzzman, right here at KTALLP Las Cruces.
1: Coming up next on Café con Leche, host Greg Smith discusses the local art scene with guests. Then, from 9 to 11 a.m., Clinton Wilcox is a wealth of information about Christian rock and heavy metal music on Christian Classics 101. At 11 a.m., DJ Topo Chica starts off a run of Spanish language programming with her music show, DJ Topo Chica, followed by Latin for Lunch at noon and a Spanish language call-in show, Linea Abierta, at 1 p.m.

0: I'm Dr. Anthony Lizerwitz, and this is Climate Connections. Disasters like fires, floods, and hurricanes can cause billions of dollars of damage and destroy people's lives. And as the climate warms, these disasters will get more extreme. But the federal government's BRIC program can help communities limit this damage before a disaster hits. BRIC stands for Building Resilient Infrastructure and Communities. It funds disaster resiliency projects like retrofitting homes with wildfire-resistant materials or restoring wetlands that help capture floodwater during storms.
1: It's pre-planning, preparing for what we know may happen in the future.
0: Joel Scatta of the nonprofit Natural Resources Defense Council says these projects are cost-effective. A 2019 analysis of resiliency grants from three federal agencies showed that every dollar spent saved six. BRIC was signed into law during President Trump's first term with bipartisan support. But last year, the Trump administration tried to cancel it. In response, states sued, and in March, a judge ruled that BRIC must be reinstated.
1: Free hazard mitigation programs like BRIC, they save lives and they save dollars. And they're one of the best ways that we can make sure that the United States is prepared for the impacts of climate change.
0: Climate Connections is produced by the Yale Center for Environmental Communication. To learn more about climate change, visit climateconnections.org.

0: KTEL Community Radio asks, did you know? Despite the reputation of Egypt's great pyramids at Giza, the Americas actually contain more pyramid structures than the rest of the planet combined. Mexico is home to over 30 pyramids, including the world's most largest by volume, the Great Pyramid of Cholula. Constructed over 2,000 years ago, the pyramid is an archaeological site in San Andres Cholula, southeast of Mexico City. Another is the Great Pyramid of La Venta, or Grandmother, built almost 3,000 years ago, around 900 BCE, in the state of Tabasco. It is the oldest pyramid in the New World. The most famous single pyramid in the Americas is the Pyramid of the Sun at Teotihuacan, Mexico. Located northeast of today's Mexico City, the Teotihuacan people built the pyramids of the sun and of the moon between AD 1 and AD 250. The pyramids built in what is now Mexico were constructed by several Mesoamerican civilizations, including the Olmec, Maya, Aztec, and Teotihuacan. Pyramids were built to house deities as well as to bury their kings.
1: He got himself a homemade special.

We want to thank our listeners. We're starting a little late this morning. This is Greg Smith. We are on Café con Leche. I'm here with Eva Nevarez St. John. We're going to be talking about the Southern New Mexico Book Festival, but I want to make sure you know you are listening to KTAL LP 101.5 FM in Las Cruces, New Mexico. Our sponsor is the Destination Sports and Arts Complex, and I am here to we hope Zane's okay. We don't know where he is at the moment, but Clinton Wilcox was kind enough to step in and get us going this morning, so we apologize for being late. We hope Zane's okay. But Eva, thank you so much for coming in and letting us know about this great book festival that is in Southern New Mexico coming up the first weekend in

0: October, I believe. Tell us a little bit about it, how long it's been going on, and what people can expect if they go.
1: Yes, so this is the second annual Southern New Mexico Book Festival. Last year we had the inaugural Southern New Mexico
0: Book Festival. I know, they always say you can't call it annual if you've only had one.
1: Exactly. And it is at the Doña Ana Community College East Mesa campus on Sonoma Ranch. October 3rd, the first Saturday, from 10 to 4:30 p.m.
0: And now, is this at the library or in the commons area?
1: Well, it's spread out this year. We kind of doubled our footprint there. So last year, we were just in the commons area. This year, we're in the commons area. We got a couple of classrooms and conference room on the second floor in the DASR building as well. We're going to be in the courtyard. We've taken up quite a bit of space in the courtyard. And we're going to have...
0: Weather allowing.
1: Yeah. We're going to have author panels in the library itself in room 203G. So we're going to have maps and volunteers to direct people around to the various things.
0: Well, that's, you know, one of those things where as you get started with something and it catches hold and then expands, you know, you've got to kind of manage the expansion as well as helping people know about it. So if they wanted to find out more, is there a website they can go to?
1: Yes. Everything's in detail, including lots of pictures on our website, which is snmbookfestival.org.
0: Well, very good. The initials for Southern New Mexico and then bookfestival.org. What is the goal behind this? I mean, I know we have a lot of writers and we certainly have a lot of readers in our area. What's the goal of the book festival?
1: Yeah, that's basically it. Celebrating the written word. I mean, especially in today's times, everything's all digital, screens, limited attention spans. And as someone who just grew up loving reading and books and, you know, going anywhere in the world in a book, you know, and stories of all kinds, I just want to, you know, share that myself personally. And I always wanted to be a writer, but I didn't really actually write for publication until a few years ago. And
0: I've joined that group recently as well. I think that was one of the things that I appreciated was that you could be transported, you know, to a different place, to a different time. Historical fiction was one of the areas that I absolutely loved, and science fiction, and certainly the different genres, of course, that people write in and read in, are able to create in our minds, our human minds. I don't know that this happens with animals, at least we haven't seen it yet, but in our human minds, we can actually sort of be in that place. And if a writer writes about it well enough, they take us places.
1: Oh yeah, you can just find yourself right in the middle of a story. Yeah.
0: Right. So I know that, Denise Chavez did the Board of Book Festival for a number of years, and we've got other things going on here locally, but I'm always amazed at how many writers we have. And sometimes when I mention that, you know, I just published a book, or before that when I was working on it, I was always amazed at how many people were saying, oh, I've written a book, or I'm working on a book also. You know, you're inspiring me, because when you finish yours, I'll need to finish mine, or that kind of thing. And so I don't know what it is about the air here. I mean, we certainly have lots of other artists in other fields, but maybe there's something about the Doña Ana air or something going on here, the environment, that encourages people to write. Or maybe it's because we've got so many readers that the writers feel like they've got to fill in the gaps.
1: Well, as a native New Mexican that goes back centuries, I do feel that New Mexico is a magical place, and it does kind of inspire people.
0: Truly the land of enchantment.
1: It is, yeah. And entrapment as well.
0: Well, I've heard that term, but we try not to think of it as being entrapped.
1: But it's a good entrapment.
0: Enchanted to the point of being entrapped.
1: Yeah, but the other thing is technology is, and the whole publishing industry has changed significantly.
0: It has.
1: And that's made it so much easier for people to publish, because you're not dependent on being approved by a traditional publishing house or publisher. You can publish your own. I published my book on KDP and Amazon. You know, of course, you still need help along the way, editing and formatting and things like that. But ultimately, you have the ultimate control. And also, it's your responsibility to market your book. That's the trick. Actually, writing is the easy part.
0: Yeah, I'm not the best marketer.
1: Marketing's the hard part. So this is another benefit of this festival is the authors get a chance to market their books. And also, we have booksellers as well who sell a lot of indie, what's called independent published books.
0: Like indie films, you got indie books.
1: Books, exactly. Yeah. So that's another advantage right there.
0: Well, I will tell you one of the pitfalls that I ran into was that I had my wife read what I had written a year ago, and she told me that I had three books and that I needed to that I needed to separate it out. So I spent some time separating it out, and in the process, I didn't edit as well as I should have. So my first edition, I went ahead and go, oh, I can print this thing, and I got a first edition out, and then it was just loaded with all these things that needed to be corrected. And so I was kind of like, okay, you know, the drawback to not having somebody else, you know, all those steps that people used to have to go through, is that some of that stuff would have been filtered out. But the benefit is, hey, you can fairly quickly get something out on the shelves or on the market.
1: Yeah, we definitely recommend using editors. You know, just, I mean, with anything, another set of eyes is always a good benefit, especially someone that knows editing or developmental editing. Book coaches, people that work with a lot of authors. So,
0: yeah, I'll keep that in mind. I thought all my years teaching and editing my students' writing would help me, but it seems to work differently when it's your own writing.
1: And also, just, you know, the whole industry of publishing a book and what people look for. You know, it's a business really as well. It's the creative component, but there's also the business component. If you want to put out a quality product, so.
0: Well, and there's a New Mexico authors circle or something as well. I've forgotten what it's called. But with the Southern New Mexico Book Festival, I'm assuming you have a group of people who then are basically networking and talking to each other and being a sort of a support network for each other as well. Is that part of the picture?
1: Well, that's one of the good things about this year. Last year, we kind of started out through Las Cruces Writers. They kind of sponsored us. And this year, we formed a separate corporation.
0: That was George Pentar and his group.
1: Yeah. And we brought on a lot of partners. So some of our partners are New Mexico Writers, which is a statewide group, New Mexico Book Association, again, a statewide group. We have Military Writers Society of America, which is a national group, Southwest Word Fiesta, which is based out of Silver City. And so those are other writing groups in addition to Las Cruces Writers that offer, like, courses, training, so many things, you know. And also, like, I belong to National Association of Memoir Writers, another national group, which just, you know, taught me so much. So, you know, networking, there's so many, like I said, organizations where you can get support as well and learn the craft. So again, writing is a craft.
0: Well, and has so much to do with how we communicate across the ages. I mean, I think, you know, oftentimes people are writing for the moment, but you think about Cervantes. Homer wasn't a writer. He was a you know,
1: philosopher.
0: We call the people who, it's the oral history folks, but certainly people like Cervantes and Chaucer and others, Shakespeare, have written things. Maybe they were writing it at their time for their times, but they've survived the centuries. And so I think the written word has then that opportunity to be an art form that, or a craft that then not only can be communicated with somebody across the world, but also can communicate across time.
1: Yeah, for sure.
0: Well, and classics, music and you know, the visual arts, you know, there are all kinds of ways that can still happen. But I do think that when you think of what people have written in books and that has survived them, it's really kind of amazing that their stories still resonate.
1: Yeah, all the way from when they wrote the scrolls on different mediums.
0: Yeah, well, the clay tablets in Babylon and the Dead Sea Scrolls and those kinds of things.
1: And without those writings, Egyptians, we wouldn't know about those times.
0: Yeah. I actually saw the Rosetta Stone at the British Museum in London, because up until that was discovered 100 and something years ago, they were just kind of looking at the Egyptian hieroglyphs and kind of going, we don't know what they say.
1: Right.
0: And now we do, or at least, for the most part.
1: Yeah.
0: Well, when you're working with the writers, the authors, what are some things that you see happening with some of the discussions about people bringing their books to the book festival and that sort of thing? What do you see people getting excited about?
1: From the writer's perspective?
0: Yeah, from the writer's perspective, and certainly from the reader's perspective. But I would think that, I don't know, maybe you have a larger contingent of one or the other. I would assume you have more readers than you have writers.
1: Well, hopefully we do have more readers than writers. Well, I think the thing that, I don't know if you say surprised me, but I was happy about was this year we have so many award-winning authors that have received a lot of awards, and many that have written more than one book that may have series or write in more than one genre. And last year we had authors reading from their books, but that wasn't quite so successful. So this year what we're doing is author panels by genre.
0: Okay.
1: So hopefully that will interest readers that are interested in specific genres. So on our website, we have schedules for those. And we also have workshops. Three of them are more geared toward writers. One is about, now I'm going to draw a blank on it, right? One is about designing a book. One is about awards and competitions. One is about the writers' groups, and then we have a couple more for readers, but they're kind of craft workshops where they're going to make mini bookcases out of Altoid boxes. And then we also have the children's book readers reading children's books as well. So those are some of the activities. A lot of things going on. We're going to have food trucks. And then, like I said, we also have
0: the perennial food trucks there.
1: Yeah, got to have the food trucks, right? And then just the vendors themselves. They're not all writers. We have book-related vendors with different things like, book covers or bookmarks.
0: Does anybody do the marbling on the inside of the book covers? That was an
1: old
0: craft.
1: I'm not even sure all that they do. They have so many things, but a couple of them are newer this year, so I don't really know exactly everything they're offering. And then we've got the typewriters, the people that use the typewriters. They set up sometimes outside of COAS, and so they have typewriters for sale and for people to use while they're there and stuff like that. So it's just so many things, I can't even remember them all.
0: Well, I think that it has expanded upon what you were doing last year.
1: Yeah, definitely.
0: Well, let me take a moment to remind folks that you are listening to Café con Leche on KTAL LP 101.5 FM in Las Cruces. I'm Greg Smith. I took over Café con Leche. Some of you have been listening long enough to remember when Nan Rubin had the show. She actually started Café con Leche back when KTAL started. And I always forget how many years ago. It seems like it's been around forever, but it's only been like 8 years now, I think. I want to thank Nan for inviting me on when I was on the when I was the director of the Arts Council, Doñana Arts Council, which unfortunately is no longer here. But she asked me to come on once a month and do the show and talk about the arts. And so I expanded on that when Nan left, and I'm now each of the Tuesdays usually talking about the arts, but sometimes talking on other topics. But I've got, and I want to thank our sponsors, The Destination, Sports and Arts Complex on Loman. But today I've got Eva St. John. Eva Nevarez St. John. jumble it up, Craig. But Eva's on to talk about the Southern New Mexico Book Festival, this second annual. You had your inaugural year last year, and now you've got your second annual, and things are going strong.
1: Yeah.
0: You had a good response to the first year, and things have grown, and so this year you're doing even more.
1: Yeah, and this year our writers are coming, they're a little more spread out, so they're all the way from, you know, West Texas, Arizona, and the whole state of New Mexico, and there's probably writers from other places that I don't know about. You know, I don't have all their, addresses and everything, but... it's a really nice range of writers.
0: So it's not limited to writers from Southern New Mexico. It's
1: no.
0: The Southern New Mexico Festival.
1: And we're trying to attract people from outside of Southern New Mexico as well. So, yeah.
0: Well, and I know this is something we ran into when I was on the city council and also on the arts council was, you know, sometimes you have this sort of impetus to, okay, let's highlight our local people or let's make it only our local people. And I've always kind of had the attitude that, well, it's great to give a boost, to encourage, to help in a variety of ways, help our local people, but it also helps to have the influences, the incoming networking and those kinds of things that happen outside of our area. People bring in perspectives, bring in experiences and insights that you wouldn't necessarily, it's kind of like being in your own head and trying to edit your own work, expanding beyond your own neighborhood or your own vicinity to what people can bring to the experience and to the genre, the craft.
1: Yeah, we want to be a regional festival, that's Southern Southwestern region. I mean, we can't compete with Tucson. That's so huge. It's like almost, could be the number one book festival in the country for all I know. But so we're not trying to compete with that, but just a little more local flavor, from the region beyond that Phoenix, Tucson. That's kind of a huge market. We want a little more flavor from a smaller communities, rural areas, things like that.
0: Well, we look at Las Cruces and the surrounding area in Doñana County and Southern New Mexico and the neighboring counties and the neighboring states.
1: Yeah.
0: Did you have anybody come from Mexico?
1: Not that I know of.
0: So we're still USA at least, but
1: But I do want to work with Denise to get some of that flavor that was with the Border Book Festival incorporated in ours next time.
0: Well, and she what is it? She calls it Libros para el Viaje. Anyway, she's done so much with reading and encouraging reading and young people and that sort of thing. Yeah, I would think it would be a great opportunity to talk with her about that, but crossing the border, that border.
1: For sure.
0: Yeah. Well, when the various things are happening then out there, it's quite a beautiful campus. If you haven't been to the East Mesa campus of the Doñana Community College, very nicely laid out and the buildings work together architecturally. I have to make that note. But if you're out there, then you've got a variety of activities going on and different genres and authors from those different genres coming in to talk about their genres and their works. What is it that you would anticipate as far as maybe the size of these different groups listening? Do you have a sense yet of 20 people or 40 people or 10 or?
1: No, we have to trust the universe on that. Well, last year...
0: I mean, it could be that from one genre to another, too. Some genres are very popular and others are like, hey, but we've got a very dedicated group, a very small number of people, but they're very dedicated.
1: Yeah, part of the genres that were selected for the panels was based on the genres that the writers, authors were writing in. So we actually have two on mystery. So one is kind of mystery and suspense, probably more, tame, I guess. And then there's the other end, which is the mystery and thriller and horror, you know.
0: Yes, yes.
1: Just kind of what people are interested in. But last year we had about 700 attendees, I think, and I'm keeping my fingers crossed we'll have at least 1,000 this year.
0: Well, cool. Now, when we lived in Argentina, I remember Agatha Christie was I was a big fan of Agatha Christie's books. She was still alive at that point, actually, but she'd been writing for a long time, so there were a lot of her books. And there was a bookstore, I think it was called Pygmalion or something like that, in downtown Buenos Aires. I would get on the train, meet up with a friend of mine who lived in a closer-in stop on the train, and we would take the train into the central station and get on the subway. I mean, you know, you think about, 12-year-olds. We were 12, 13-year-old, and just kind of navigating the trains and the subways, getting to this bookstore and being so excited. Well, I'd been an addict to the Hardy Boys mysteries when I was younger, and so Agatha, I think I graduated from Hardy Boys to Agatha Christie at that point in my life. But mysteries kind of have a special place.
1: Oh, yeah, I started with Nancy Drew for sure. I collected them.
0: Well, and my mother always was like, well, what about the Bobbsey twins? And I was just kind of like, I didn't ever get into the Bobbsey twins the way I was into the Hardy Boys. In fact, I remember the other thing when I was reading the Hardy Boys, we were living in El Paso for a period of time, and the old Popular store, which is now being converted to housing apartments in downtown El Paso, a Trost Design building. But we would go down there, and there on the mezzanine was a little book area, and there were all these little blue-covered Hardy Boy books, and I would be looking through to see the ones I hadn't read yet. It's funny that my teachers weren't as excited about me reading Hardy Boys as they were some of the other classics. But, we would do book reports and stuff. So
1: That makes me think also of another feature is libraries. Because, again, just like I loved books, well, I couldn't afford to buy all the books. We had to go to the library and get books. So we also have libraries represented as well. We have the Doña Ana Community College Library, and we have the Friends of the Brannigan Memorial Library, and what's called Dolly Parton's Imagination Library, which I don't know how many people are familiar with that, but they actually have a program where you can sign up for books. It's focused on children 0 to 5, and so they get books monthly, including bilingual books. They can get bilingual books as well. So we've got some library representation as well. So hopefully people remember you can always go get a book free.
0: That's
1: at
0: true.
1: The library.
0: No, the library is a great resource.
1: Yeah.
0: And has so much more than books. In fact, we have on the election coming up a geobond question regarding the Las Cruces Library, the Brannigan Memorial Library. So that's something that people can check out at the city's website as far as
1: well. Actually, they will have a table, the Friends of Brannigan Library, and they're going to have information about the gold bonds at their table.
0: Well, it's one of those things. I remember when I was on the city council, there was this whole, people in Las Cruces are not big fans of geo bonds and that kind of stuff. And I was like, but have we tried? And it was just sort of all of a sudden we tried it and everybody was jumping on board. They were going, no, we want these things.
1: Yeah, I worked the elections and I noticed usually they pass.
0: Yeah. No, they have. And it was really kind of interesting because I was kind of like, if we're not going to pass these geo bonds, then we need to find other ways to make the things that need to happen. But when we finally put some things on the geo bond, there was community support. I mean, we have a wonderful new addition to the Animal Services Center that was a geobond item. And certainly the recreation area, the East Mesa recreation area, was a result of a geobond, issue. Yeah. So those things make a difference for people. And the public gets a chance to weigh in on whether or not they want to spend money on that. But usually the geobonds are set up so that they're basically the assumption of a previous bond that
1: doesn't increase your taxes.
0: Yeah, so it's not an increase.
1: Yeah,
0: you know, it's still people paying in their taxes for something that benefits the community. But you know, oftentimes when they're looking at the GO bonds, it's something that basically, well, okay, something else got paid for, mm-hmm. and got finished, and now that sector of the tax bracket can be can be for the GO bond.
1: And it improves the quality of life for the whole community, you know.
0: Well, I think quality of life is of course it's one of the departments at the city, but it is something that people appreciate about Las Cruces, mm-hmm. and Doniana County, is that there are a lot of nice quality aspects to being in this part of the world.
1: Yeah, and as the city
0: make us
1: grows,
0: glad to be here, a lot of us anyway.
1: Right, as the city grows, you need to expand your infrastructure and your services and
0: those
1: that.
0: Kinds of things absolutely need to happen. Well, again, let me remind you that you are listening to KTAL LP 101.5 FM in Las Cruces, New Mexico. I'm Greg Smith. Clinton Wilcox is covering the sound booth for us, and the idea here is making sure that people know on Café Con Leche about arts-oriented things, but often other topics. But today I've got Eva Nevarez St. John talking about the Southern New Mexico Book Festival and the craft, the art of writing, and the ways that the book festival is hoping to impact that. I also want to remind folks that this is the last week for the Tents to Rents program that Community of Hope is doing, helping out people who have found themselves at Camp Hope, looking to help people get into homes, have services to help them get into that situation, because we, like so many cities, do have a situation where we have a number of people living here who unfortunately don't have a roof over their heads. So if you wish to find out more about the Tents to Rents, you can check out Tents to Rents, all one word, spelled the usual way, or Community of Hope. And look and find out more information about that. I'm one of the people trying to raise money for that. Eva and I were talking earlier about all the different things that we're involved in. And I was kind of like, yeah, I just wrapped up the Team Zane thing. And before that, I was doing the Men Who Cook. And I'm still doing the Tents to Rents thing. So we're trying to make sure people know about that and can help out if they can. So back to then the Southern New Mexico Book Festival. What else would you like to be sure we let people know about, Eva, that they should know as far as when they might want to go or how they might want to go? Oh, and there's also a banquet that the public is invited to at La Posta on Friday evening. But that's not that wasn't something that you were responsible for making sure people knew about.
1: That's more connected with New Mexico Writers. They have book awards that they
0: okay.
1: do. And so they're going to be announcing the winners. Of.
0: And you have two books up for that, is that right?
1: Well, I have one book in
0: one
1: two
0: book.
1: Categories.
0: Yeah. Okay.
1: So hopefully I'll be one of the winners.
0: Well, they're killing two birds with one stone. So you have one book, but two categories.
1: Yes.
0: Okay.
1: Double my odds there.
0: Yeah.
1: But I don't know how many tickets they're going to have available as far as for
0: so it is
1: public.
0: A ticketed thing, of
1: yeah,
0: course.
1: It's, because it's mostly for the authors that have submitted books for the awards. And so I'm not sure that they're going to have any available for the public. But,
0: okay. Well, I saw it on social media, and it was just sort of like out there. And I was just like, oh, okay, they're inviting everybody. But so you might want to make sure that you're part of the invited crew and that you've got a ticket.
1: Right.
0: But as far as Saturday, now is it something on Sunday as well, or is it just Saturday?
1: No. Yeah,
0: just Saturday, but a pretty full day Saturday.
1: Yeah, so like I said, it starts at 10 and goes to 4:30. So I would suggest going on the website where we have the schedules of the author panels and workshops and the children's readings. And if something interests you, make sure you go, you know, around that time. I would definitely encourage people to take a couple hours because it, you know, really takes a while to see everything, and especially if you're going to participate in a workshop or author panel.
0: Well, that's one of those things where from 10 to 4:30 doesn't sound like a full work day, but it can sure feel like it once you've been at something like this, right?
1: Yeah, but hopefully it'll be an enjoyable experience.
0: Oh, yes, absolutely. Loving the work that you do.
1: Yeah. And then children, you know, that's the other thing, because in celebrating the written word, we want to encourage reading from a young age. And so we have, like I said, a lot of children's books and children's activities, Dolly Parton Imagination Library, and we'll have books from Children's Reading Alliance and COAS have donated some books. So hopefully there'll be a lot of things that will interest the children as well.
0: Well, and that's one of the things, you know, as sad as it was to lose Dolly Parton, I think it helped highlight all the things that she'd been quietly doing.
1: Yeah.
0: I mean, it doesn't sound like it was that quiet, but I mean, it wasn't one of those big, you know, on the billboards, you know, on the news kind of things. But she was doing so much for children's literacy and really helping out with, and it's the Imagine Library, is that right?
1: Imagination Library.
0: And basically spending so much of her own money making mm-hmm. sure these young people had books.
1: Exactly. And starting them at a
0: books
1: very
0: of their
1: age.
0: Own,
1: right? And that's to me, you know, when parents or grandparents or anybody reads to children, it's also a bonding experience as well.
0: Well, we took it for granted. I think when I was growing up, I didn't go around asking my friends, but you know, certainly when I was young and wasn't reading for myself yet, my parents read to me.
1: Yeah. And bedtime stories, you know.
0: Yeah, and bedtime stories and those kinds of things. And then, of course, I was able to read myself. But that was one of the things when I was teaching, I was telling parents, you know, how important it was to read to their children. You know, I had fourth and fifth graders at this one point, and I had a parent, a father, was like, well, I read mostly technical things. And I said, well, you know what? Why don't you try reading that to your son? Because his son was one of my students. And I was like, why don't you try reading that to your son once in a while and just talk a little bit about what it means to you? But, you know, to have your reading mm-hmm. be as important as it is in your life, be something that you help your child know about mm-hmm. as well. So he was like, well, okay, I'll try that. It seemed to have made a difference both in their relationship with each mm-hmm. other, as well as his son's interest in reading.
1: Right.
0: You know, I mean, I don't think his son was interested in reading technical books a whole lot, but it was sort of a bridging moment, an arc, if you will.
1: Yeah, it also gave him an idea of what is his father reading.
0: What is his father reading to? Well, so many things we could be reading, and here's something that, you know, directly applies to what he was doing.
1: Mm-hmm. Yeah, and children learn the reading while they're reading with their parents, because they typically read some books more than once, obviously, and then they start learning the words and the concept of reading, and that helps a lot in their schooling.
0: Well, and I had a story time each day in my classroom, mm-hmm. And one of the funniest things that happened was that my mother was telling me about books on tape. I hadn't really done that. And I'm trying to think what the setup was in my car. It may have been a car that had a cassette player at that point. But anyway, you know, I remember these cassette tapes. And maybe later it was a CD player or something. But I remember listening to one of the stories that some of my students had read. And the big eye-opener for me was that, you know, some of the characters had different voices. And mm-hmm. so when I started reading to my students, I had my narrator's voice, but then I would assume a certain voice for some of the characters. Uh-huh. And others of the characters would have different voices.
1: Yeah.
0: And it made such a... It was like they loved story time anyway.
1: Yeah.
0: It was always a good time. But when I started actually acting mm-hmm. some of the voices as I was reading it, it really made it pop for them. So that's something to think about if you're reading to young people or even to other audiences.
1: Yeah, we may get storytellers to come in. We kind of contacted them at the last minute, so I have to follow up, but they may be doing a few of the stories in the children's room, the storytellers of Las Cruces. Yeah.
0: Well, it's you know, the oral traditions. I mean, I mentioned Homer earlier, but you know, the oral traditions, it's kind of like reading, you know, the research they've done, the reading actually ties into the hearing mm-hmm. part of our brain. And so while we're reading with our eyes and not necessarily reading out loud while we read, there's still that auditory connection, because that's the origin of where that storytelling is in our brain's development.
1: Mm-hmm. Yeah.
0: Which is kind of a fascinating thing to think about. Well, I got a text message from Zane, so let's see what he has to say. I'm assuming that since he's texting me that he's okay. But anyway, the...
1: Well, hopefully I've interested you in the written word again.
0: He said everything audience. Is okay. And so he apologized for missing it, but he said everything is okay. Good. I always worry when I don't hear from somebody yeah. that, you know, something's happened. And of course, awful things don't always happen to people, but they do occasionally. And then we're like, oh, you know, I'm sorry that I was upset. But anyway, so with this happening, so you're anticipating there'll be being a third one next year? Will it still be in late September? Or no, early October? I'm trying to remember when the one last year was.
1: Last year, I think it was the second weekend of October. But yeah, it's always hard to plan because there's always something going on. Like there's Pride activities that day. Now, most of the Pride activities are later in the afternoon and evening, but still, you know. And there's another festival in... Messiah, I think it is, like a spiritual or metaphysical festival or something. So it's really hard to find a date where nothing's going on in Las Cruces.
0: No, it's true. Well, and Messiah, they always have so many good things going on in their plaza.
1: Yeah.
0: You know, so that's...
1: The biggest thing, we do need help. We do need volunteers. It's been just a small core group. We were talking about that earlier, how that happens in a lot of organizations. But the more people we can get to help volunteer to put it together, the more likely we are to have it again next year. Because, yeah, unfortunately, I've had to devote such a huge amount of my time.
0: Well, and I think that happens with a lot of our nonprofits where, you know, KETAL is a nonprofit. Certainly the Arts Council was a nonprofit, and some of the other things that I'm engaged with. And what we see again and again is that younger generations aren't recognizing, perhaps. I mean, certainly a lot of young people went to the Renaissance Arts Fair, and yet without the Arts Council, pretty sure it's not going to happen this year. But, you know, there was some talk about trying to get that to happen. And so when you think about some of the things that you enjoy in the community, and you go, oh, yeah, somebody else is doing that, well, sometimes that requires that we ourselves step up to help make sure it happens.
1: Yeah, for sure. And I think it's, you know, volunteering something like this, you learn so many skills. I think that's one of the things... benefit to younger people getting involved. You learn so many skills. You get to interact with so many people that have such, you know, range of backgrounds and skills. And it's leadership. You get the opportunity to do some leadership roles there as well. You know, it's like, okay, like we have one volunteer that, you know, say, okay, you do this piece, you know, and then you run with it. Then that's, you know, your responsibility. So, it's a great learning opportunity, and we need it. We need the help, and also the intergenerational contributions. You know, younger people have different skill sets than us older folks. You know what I mean? Vice versa. So,
0: well, and the way that, you know, we pass on information or traditions or sensibilities. There used to be more ways, I think, for the older generations to do that. And so sometimes these are those opportunities now I think one of the things I saw when I was in Seattle a few years ago was we got to visit a community garden, and they were talking about how the older generations work with the younger generations and pass on information, not only about gardening, but about just kind of like
1: life.
0: The world and
1: yeah.
0: their perspective and what they have experienced. So you know, I then heard from Andrea Comunias, who worked on the community garden here for the Mesquite area. And she was like, yeah, that same kind of thing happens. The different generations are actually, you know, talking to each other and learning from each other. You know, it's a two-way street. It's not always the younger people learning from the older people.
1: But we do have a lot of volunteers helping on the day of sororities and fraternities in particular are helping a lot. So you will see some young people there.
0: That's good. But, well, and you know, always there were some organizations with the community colleges and with the community college and the university and some of the high schools that would help out with the Renaissance Arts Fair. But I also, and the March, the art fair in March. But I also see them helping out sometimes with some of the other things, the men who cook, some of those things. So we do have young people getting involved in those things, but it's oftentimes as part of their organization.
1: Yeah.
0: And I'm kind of like, okay, can we bridge from there to where you're volunteering yourself?
1: As an individual, right.
0: You know, picking up that thing. Because, yeah, we have a lot of nonprofits and groups doing great things in our community that need the next generation or two to join in.
1: People power.
0: Yeah. Well, it connects us with each other in important ways and also helps things that we like about our community continue to happen.
1: Exactly.
0: Well, we're about to wrap up. Have you got anything else that you have experienced with your writing or that you have seen with last year's festival and what you've seen already for this year's festival or anything else you feel like people need to know about?
1: Well, like I said, I mean, it's aimed at both readers and writers. And I think a lot of people don't even think of the idea of I could be a writer, I want to be a writer. And, you know, writing doesn't just mean I have to publish a book. There's a lot of other ways to write or get your work. Just kind of share your creativity or develop creativity that you didn't even know you had, you know. So like some of the groups like Las Cruces Writers, they work with prompts. So you may think, well, I'm not really a writer. And then they give you a prompt and you start writing and you say, hey, maybe I am a writer, you know, or you could write a poem or short stories or flash fiction or whatever, you know. So just give it a try, you know.
0: Well, and sometimes the structure of something helps us think beyond what we're accustomed to thinking.
1: Yeah.
0: I certainly have encountered this in architecture, but I found that it happened with my writing as well, is that once you were sort of like trying to get something onto the page, the idea that was in your head didn't necessarily translate directly to the lines for the drawing or the words for the story the way you thought they originally were. Sometimes they take on their own lives.
1: Exactly.
0: And sometimes they're just kind of like, oh, this connects next to that. Oh, this happens here. Oh, you know, this is what would happen with this particular character or this particular space. So there are things that happen under that kind of structure that we don't always anticipate, but that can be broadening for us in our own personal experiences.
1: Yeah, I mean, so much of our society now is a consumption. We're consuming information. So by writing, you're getting a chance to give your input, your interpretation, processing. It's a very good way to process things by writing, like journaling, for example.
0: Well, and a lot of people do through their journaling. It can be very cathartic or very growth oriented from the standpoint of setting goals or dealing with emotional things or just sort of processing things that are not necessarily traumatic or inspirational, but just from the standpoint of helping us progress in a way that helps us live meaningful lives.
1: In a way to tap into your unconscious mind.
0: Yes, well, there's that. Well, and you know, there are so many levels that we do operate on.
1: Yeah.
0: And so a lot of it is just like, oh, it's very obvious that this is something I'm thinking about and doing. But sometimes we go, you know, why? Where did that come from? You know, why did I dream that particular dream? Or why did I feel this particular thing was important? And we get kind of caught up in kind of sometimes trying to process, where did that come from? How did that come into?
1: Yeah. So I would say unplug sometimes and
0: unplug one way and plug in another.
1: Exactly, exactly.
0: Well, Eva Nevares St. John, thank you so much for coming in today, talking about the Southern New Mexico Book Festival. Really hope that you have a nice turnout and lots of interest in reading and writing.
1: Thanks for having me.
0: Certainly, my pleasure. This is Greg Smith signing off for Café con Leche. Thank you for listening.
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0: The traveling exhibition entitled Americans in the Holocaust is on display at the Zuhl Library, 2911 McPhee Circle on the NMSU campus. The 1,100 square foot exhibition examines the motives, pressures, and fears that shaped Americans' responses to Nazism, war, and genocide in Europe in the 1930s and 40s. The exhibition runs through September 25th.

Good morning, everyone. My name is Clinton Wilcox, your host, and you're listening to KTALLP 101.5 Las Cruces. You're tuning in to Christian Classics 101, the fundamentals of Christian classic rock. We'd love to hear from you. We do have a phone you can call in at if you have requests. If you would just like to give your thoughts on something or whatever the case may be, you can give us a call at 575-526-5825. We've got some great music ahead of us, so stay tuned.

All right, well, it's another Tuesday morning, which means it's time for some more great classic Christian rock and metal coming your way. And on this program, we have a couple of artists that we have never had on the show before, so we're going to be debuting them. On top of that, we've got some music from a relatively new band to this show called Jag. We've got some Nouveau coming up, some Rick Kula, a lot of great music. And so to go ahead and get the ball rolling for this morning, we're going to go ahead and turn to a band called The Elms. And The Elms were making music in the 2000s. They only recorded 4 albums. And in fact, their last album was The Great American Midrange, which they released in 2009. And that's the album that this song actually comes from. So from The Elms, this is The Little Ways.

And that was Blinded by Messiah Prophet. And just before that, we heard from December Radio with Dangerous, and The Elms kicking us off with The Little Ways. Well, Messiah Prophet was a Christian hair metal band that only, they released, I believe, three albums, two in the 80s and one in the 90s. But that particular song, Blinded, can only be found on a compilation album, which was released, I believe, in 1989, and it was called Ultimate Metal. It was a compilation album put together by John Alefante, formerly of Kansas, who was doing Mastodon at the time. And yeah, I believe that's the only place that's where it was from originally. My version comes from a compilation album called Righteous Rock, Classic Christian Hair Bands, which came out a couple decades ago, I think, 2000s or something, just to kind of give a compilation of certain hair metal bands that also are, you know, by Christians. So it's a good compilation of music, and you know, because Ultimate Metal is going to be pretty hard to find. So yeah, so that's another alternative. If you want to look for that song, you can find it on a compilation called Righteous Rock also. So yeah. And yeah, they did record an album in like 1992 or so, and released it then. And Blinded didn't make it on.

that album. So that Ultimate Metal compilation is still the only place you can really find it, aside from the Righteous Rock compilation, of course. All right, and so up next, to kick off this next block of music, is the band Jag, which only recently was added to the rotation of this show. I think I played them a couple of weeks ago, but I recently picked up another album by them. They did three albums in the early to mid-90s. And so Jag does not stand for Judge Advocate General like it does in, you know, in law enforcement. It actually stands for the initials of their frontman, basically. John Andrew Gerrys. And so they were discovered and had their albums produced by Billy Smiley of Whiteheart, and Smiley even co-wrote some songs with them. And so their first album really sounds like it could have been a Whiteheart album, but then by their second and third album they really kind of found their own sound and really kind of set themselves apart from being just another band like Whiteheart. And so they kind of found their footing in their songwriting and their playing. And so from Jag, this comes from the last album they recorded, which was actually in 2020, remastered and re-released. But it was originally released in 1992. So I guess the early 90s, not mid-90s. But anyway, from their last album, it was called Fire in the Temple. This is a song called Mine, Mine, Mine.

And that was One Bad Pig with Kingdom Come. One Bad Pig is arguably one of the, if not the biggest, one of the biggest Christian punk bands that that there has been. If you're a fan of bands like The Clash or The Sex Pistols or groups like that, then yeah, you should probably check out One Bad Pig if you would like to. I can't tell you how to live your life. So One Bad Pig with Kingdom Come off their Smash album from 1988. And just before that, we heard from Sweet Comfort Band with Contender from their Hearts of Fire album released in 1981. And of course, Sweet Comfort Band is known for having Brian Duncan as their lead singer. Great, great vocalist. Sweet Comfort Band actually is still around. They released, I think their latest album came out in 2013, but they're actually working on and close to releasing a live album now. So that might be something to watch out for as well. And so just before them, we heard from Novella with Story, and that comes from their album A Liquid Earth, released in 1992. And then to kick off that block of music, we had Jag with Mine, Mine, Mine off Fire in the Temple, released in 1992. And so now, if you've just joined me, you are listening to KTAL LP Radio. That's 101.5 here in Las Cruces, New Mexico. This is Christian Classics 101. I'm your host, Clinton Wilcox. And thank you for joining me. Glad to have you here. I do have a number you can call in at. That number is 575-526-5825. Again, that's 575-526-5825. I do take requests if you have a song or a band you're just itching to hear, or you know, anything else, want to get something off your chest, or maybe have a birthday shout out or something. Yeah, you can do that. Just make sure you call in while I'm playing a song, not while I'm talking on the air, because I'm the only person in the studio, and so I won't be able to answer your call unless I'm playing a song. So, yeah. And to kick off this next set here, we're going to turn now to Dan Peek, and this is Dan Peek's debut on this show. Yeah, Dan Peek, to those of you who know your rock history trivia, was the co-founder of the folk rock band America, and he wrote and performed some of their most famous songs, Horse with No Name, Lonely People, etc. And so he was with America for about 7 years, from 1970 to 1977, and then he left the band and recorded a solo album in Christian pop rock music. And then it would take him some 5 or 6 years to release his second album. Now, his third album actually had a re-recording of Lonely People on it with that was written more from a Christian perspective, which is kind of cool. Unfortunately, I don't have that album, but I do have his second album, which was called Doer of the Word, and it was released in 1984. And so from that album, this is Redeemer.

And that was Nouveau with Holding My Own, not to be confused with Club Nouveau, who was a mainstream band that had a, I don't know if it was a hit, but a popular version of a cover of a Bill Withers song, Lean On Me. But Nouveau had Paul Allen as their lead singer, lead songwriter. Great songwriter. But as far as I know, he only recorded the two albums with Nouveau and then two solo albums, and that's all he's done. He may have co-written music with other people, but those are the only four albums he's been on, which is kind of a shame, in my opinion. But, yeah. And so that was from their album Beginnings, released in 1994, I want to say. And right before that, we heard from Dan Peek, formerly of America, with his song Redeemer. And Dan Peek passed away a few years ago. He's no longer with us, but left some great music. And the title track of that album, Doer of the Word, is also the opening song on that album. And I almost brought that one in because it's a good upbeat, piano-driven song, really, really cool song. But then I decided as I was listening to the album, I decided I'd bring in Redeemer as the first song, because with the harmonies that are going on, very, very much sounds like it could have been at home on any of America's albums. It's got those harmonies. And incidentally, some of his bandmates from America did participate on recording some of his albums. In fact, I'm not sure what year it was, but it would have been probably the late 80s, he did a best of compilation, and one of the new songs he recorded, he actually had his bandmates from America come in and record with him, and that was the last time the bandmates from America would all appear together. It was on his best of compilation album, so, yeah. Well, now, to kick off this next block of music, I received an email from one of the members on the pack. I'm on the pack with the radio station. The pack is the organization that kind of decides, if someone submits a show proposal, then we're the ones who review the proposal, listen to their pitch kind of thing, have them come in, talk about their show a little bit, and then we decide if their show meets the qualifications and if the host is comfortable enough and those kinds of things, see if it, can go on the air, essentially. And so I received an email from one of the PAC members, and he said, hey, we received this email from a promoter. It doesn't really have any place on my show. This was him talking, but it's a Christian rock song. So he, passed it along to me and said, here, feel free to use it. And then I gave it a listen. It's a good song. And I did a little bit of research on it because you can never tell. I have a very strict no AI policy, not just in the music I listen to, but also in the music that I broadcast, because I want to promote real artists, not AI music or anything like that. And so, hold on. Sorry. Slip of the finger. You're about to hear Nouveau again. I did some research to make sure this wasn't an AI recording or anything like that, because, you never can tell. There are some ways you can kind of tell it's AI, but AI has gotten sophisticated enough to the point where it's very, very difficult to determine if something is real or if it's AI, because AI has trained on the work of real artists, and that's what they produce. They don't produce anything original, but they produce derivative work based on the work of real artists that they've been trained on. So, especially on this show, I have a very strict no AI policy because, again, I want to promote real artists, real songwriters, real musicians. And so in doing some research, I discovered this guy. His name is Bubba Chambers. Because I don't know, the name also kind of said, oh, maybe this is like an AI kind of thing to me, but no, in doing some research, I discovered, no, he's actually been around since the Jesus music era. Yeah, he actually played with a band from the Jesus movement
called Hope of Glory in the 70s. They changed their name to The Hope in 1980 and released one album as The Hope, and then I guess they disbanded after that. But yeah, he was involved with Hope of Glory in the 70s. So yeah, so he's a legitimate, he has legitimate historical value, and yeah, and so sending me that song and playing it here on the station is absolutely appropriate because, you know, I do occasionally play newer songs, but I like to focus on the classic material, stuff that, you know, either you may have missed the first time or you may have just been not old enough to experience, or maybe you listened to it but have just kind of forgotten about it. And also to play some music that you won't really hear anywhere else. But playing a new song from a Jesus music pioneer is absolutely in keeping with my was it a mission statement, I guess you could say? My desire, I guess. You know, there's a word I'm looking for. I'm blanking on it, but it's very, very much in keeping with the tone, I guess you could say, of this show. So this is actually coming on an album which he calls Closing Time. Now, I looked on his website, and he didn't have a date for it. He said that he's going to make the official announcement soon. I'm assuming it's coming out in 2026, but it might be 2027. It just depends. You'd have to just kind of watch his website for that announcement. But this song was recorded and released in 2026, I believe. So from his upcoming album, Closing Time, by Bubba Chambers, this is a song called I Was Runnin'.

And that was Rich Mullins with Screen Door, which you'll find on his Pictures in the Sky album, released in 1987. And I thought, well, that might be kind of a fun one to bring in, because it's a cappella, obviously, not really a rock song, but you hear all the, like, the tapping and everything in the background. Well, he's doing the cup game on that recording, and he did it when he performed it live too. And everyone knows about the cups thing from Anna Kendrick, who was in that movie Pitch Perfect and did the cup song, or sometimes it's called Cups or When I'm Gone. She did the cup thing. Well, the reality is Rich Mullins did that long before she did, but she gets the recognition for it. And so that's the song that that Rich Mullins did that with. Now, I have no idea where that comes from, if it's like an old camp game or church, you know, game or what. I'm not sure where that actually originated, but Rich Mullins did the cup thing in a song before Anna Kendrick. So there you go. And so right before that, we heard from Rick Kua with Fly Me to Heaven off his album Kua, released in 1985. And similar to Dan Peek, Rick Kua also came from a mainstream rock band. He played with the Outlaws for two albums before he left them to pursue a career in Christian rock music at the behest of Joe English, who was a drummer and played for several artists. He played for Paul McCartney and Wings, amongst other bands and artists, and told Rick Kua about a label that did Christian albums from mainstream rockers. So Rick Kua took advantage of that. And then right before that, we heard from Bubba Chambers with I Was Runnin' off his upcoming album, Closing Time. Well, if you've just tuned in, or even if you've been listening for a while now, you are listening to KTAL LP 101.5 Las Cruces. This is Christian Classics 101. I'm your host, Clinton Wilcox. And, well, we do have a website. Yeah, you can go to our website at lccommunityradio.org. And on that website, you can stream the shows, which, of course, if you don't live locally, that's what you'd have to do. But aside from that, you can actually go on there and look at all of the shows that we have that broadcast throughout the week. And you can see what days and what times they broadcast at. And there's something there for everyone, no matter what your musical taste. We have my Christian Rock and Metal show on Tuesday mornings. We have Drive Time Jazz in the morning and rebroadcast in the afternoon. That's hosted by Buzzman, I believe. Oh, excuse me. we also have urban music, Latin music, prog rock. We have regular rock and roll. Whatever your fancy is, we have something for you. And if talk shows are more your speed, we have those too. In fact, the show that immediately precedes mine is Cafe Con Leche, hosted by Greg Smith. In fact, I had to run sound on his program this morning because his usual sound guy wasn't able to make it. So I had to come in right and early. Well, not that early, I guess, but I usually leave around that time anyway, but so how to do that. What else? So we have other talk shows and we have news broadcasts and things. So you can find all those on the website at the relevant location. Programs, I think, is what the button is called. On top of that, everyone here at KTAL Radio is doing this on a volunteer basis, whether we're on the air or behind the scenes. All of this is volunteer. And so none of us gets paid to do this, but it does take a lot of money to keep a radio station going. We need to pay the rent, got to keep the lights on. We have to pay to keep our music license up to date, et cetera, et cetera. And so if you have the means and the will, you can find a place to donate there. If you'd like to become an active part of keeping this radio station, which is really your radio station, on the air, then that's a great way to do it. And if you own a local business, you can underwrite a show and receive advertisement for your business on the air. So there's that route as well. On top of that, we also love to hear comments from listeners. If there's a host you like, if there's a show you like, if there's something you think we could be doing better, we'd love to hear all that from our listeners. So you can find a place to leave comments on our website and also on our Facebook page as well. You can leave comments. We love to read those, and we would encourage you to leave any. Well, I don't know if I can encourage you. Let's just say you can if you want to. Again, I can't tell you how to live your life, but we do love reading those. So. All right. And so then, without any further ado,

All right, yes, it is that time again to talk about birthdays, and I really only have one to talk about today. By the way, that's not the Beatles on doing that rendition of Birthday who did it originally. That's Kevin Max, formerly of DC Talk, also of Sad Astronauts, and also of his solo career, doing that rendition of Birthday. That can be found on 10, the Birthday album, which was sort of an album celebrating Forefront Records 10 years as a label. And so Kevin Max did a rendition of Birthday on it for it. So that's why he did that. And so if you happen to have been born on September 18th, then you share a birthday with none other than the myth, the legend, Kerry Livgren, formerly of Kansas, formerly of AD, and still of his own self, because he still does music. So he's still doing his solo material. But so Kerry Livgren was born September 18th, 1949. And so, happy belated birthday to Kerry Livgren, who, you know, I talk about that all the time, but it's one of my favorite songwriters. And Kansas, of course, is my all-time favorite rock band. So very special happy birthday to Kerry Livgren. Yeah, born September 18th, 1949. And sadly, also a death to report, one of the greatest songwriters that the church has ever had, Rich Mullins, passed away September 19th of 1997. So September 19th, so just a few days ago, back in 1997. So that would be Rich Mullins, passed away there. So all right. Well, now that that's out of the way, we can go ahead and continue on here. So we're going to get... Oh, yeah. So this next block of music I thought would be a little fun to do. So I just Retroactive Records and Girder Records, I think they're in cahoots. I don't know. I think they're affiliated with each other. But, you know, they've been releasing for many years now, re-releasing old rock and metal albums from legends of rock and metal and remastering them. And so this year, one of their major projects was Atomic Opera, which was a band back from the 90s who released three proper albums, and one album of demos. And so they remastered them and re-released all four of them. They did two earlier this year, and they just released two this month. I just got them in the mail because I pre-ordered them. And so, Atomic Opera, Kemper Crab, who was with Archangel and released one album in 1980, and then one album like 15 years or so later under a different name. He also produced albums for Giant Killer back in the early 80s. He played with Cademan's Call for a few years. And so he's a fairly big name in Christian rock and folk music. And so he also played with Atomic Opera. Not their first album, but their last two albums. Kemper Crab did some songwriting and played on the albums as well, and was an official member of the band. So he's a name that's probably good to know. And so I got Atomic Opera's last two albums in the mail because they were the ones, because they were the last two that they remastered and released and were available for pre-order. And on one of those albums was a song called Jesus Junk. And it's kind of a fun song. I thought it was it's kind of humorous. And it's just about the trend. You know, a lot of times Christian bands and singers will, of course, respond to like claims from atheists and critics of the church. But sometimes musicians will, you know, turn inward and criticize things that Christians do, which, you know, you don't want to necessarily just like continually harp on that, because, you know, there's a time and a place for everything. And, we don't want to just kind of be known as people who are just openly critical about the church, more so than, you know, than anything else we could be critical of. But there are definitely things that Christians do that leave us open to legitimate criticism. And sometimes Christian bands poke fun at that, like Atomic Opera with their song Jesus Junk, which is about, you know, just Christians making a trend out of everything, putting Jesus' name on things, and making Christian versions of everything. And I don't know if you remember, testaments, which are, mints, but they call them testaments because they're,
Testament, like from the Bible, and it's like a pun, you know. And so as I'm listening to the song, I'm like, oh, I wonder if they mentioned testaments. And sure enough, man, I have to put the mouse far away from me so that doesn't happen again. But sure enough, yeah, very last verse, they mentioned testaments. That was awesome. That was awesome. But so I figure, okay, so for the block of music, because I wanted to introduce the song because it's one of the new albums I got from Atomic Opera. So I thought then, okay, so for that block of music, I'm going to play three songs that I know of that have basically that same theme. And so the first one, of course, is Jesus Junk by Atomic Opera. The next one is Smash Hit by All Star United, which I have actually played on this show before. But then there's a third one from a band that I haven't played on this show. It's a great band, but, you know, I've kind of gone back and forth about whether or not they're appropriate.

And you know, Von Kanto, because they're doing, you know, metal songs, is like, it's probably too difficult to beatbox that fast. I don't know, with your mouth, probably. That's why they used a drummer. But yeah, Go Fish used a drummer even during their a cappella albums. Then they recorded two albums where they actually used instruments. And I'm not sure if they've done any albums besides that. I do know that they eventually went into doing kids music and recording music for children. And my brother, I think, had one of those albums, and I listened to it, and it's actually pretty clever. It's music that adults can enjoy too. But anyway, so that band, on one of their albums with their instruments, has a song called Chrome Fish, which is kind of along the same themes, although, you know, it's a kind of a funky song, but it's basically about, you know, Christians who put, you know, outward things like chrome fishes on their car, but then they drive recklessly, you know, which is not a good witness for Christianity or for God. And so, you know, it's basically, you know, talking about how for many people there's no real underlying faith beneath the outward expression that they want everyone to see. And so that band is called Go Fish. And so this is the first time I've played them on this show. Not because I don't like them, I do. They're a great band. But because I'm not sure if they really fit the overall aesthetic, because they did start as an a cappella group. So, but anyway, just to kind of foreshadow the next three songs. So let's go ahead and start things off here now with Atomic Opera and Jesus Junk.

And that was Go Fish with Chrome Fish off their album Parade, which they released back in, 2003. Yeah. And you can even tell just by the harmonies they were using on that song that they started as an a cappella group. Just really, really good stuff. But yeah. So right before that, we heard from All Star United with Smash Hit. And kicking off that block of music, we had Atomic Opera with Jesus Junk from their album Gospel Cola, released in 2000, which was their last album. Although, according to Wikipedia, they are working on a new album, but there hasn't been any information released on that. All it says on Wikipedia is it gives the name of the album, which I don't recall the name off the top of my head, but then in parentheses it says forthcoming, and that's all the information it has, so the name may have been announced at some point, but very, you know, basically nothing else has been revealed about it. So, might be something to maybe keep an eye on. All right, and so up next is a band that I got into fairly early on from their second album, which was called New Way to Be Human. The band is Switchfoot. And, you know, I was always a fan of their grungier garage band material than their more modern sound, but their recent album Forever Now kind of has returned to their grungier roots, and so yes, I think Forever Now is probably the best album they've done in a while, at least in the last decade for sure. And so yeah, and so I brought in another song from Forever Now. I think I've played four songs from it so far, because they keep releasing new singles from it and new music videos, even though each of the music videos is essentially the same background, and they're just kind of playing the song and letting the camera roll. So it's, you know, essentially the same video each time, but yeah, for each new song. And so they released a new one from that album, which was released earlier this year, July, I think. So this is Switchfoot's most recent single. This is Shake the Dust.

And that was Anne Berlin with Ready Fuels off their album Blueprints for the Black Market, which they released in 2003. And of course, Stephen Christian, the former lead singer of Anne Berlin, announced a while back that he was stepping down, and they brought in a new singer, Maddie Mullins, from the band Memphis May Fire, and he's going to be doing both bands as far as I can tell. Anne Berlin has a new album coming out, I believe, on November 11th of this year, featuring Maddie Mullins as the full lead singer, singing all the tracks. They've also re-recorded some original Anne Berlin songs with Maddie Mullins as the vocalist. I'm not a fan of that because, you know, I never bought them because I already bought the originals. I think the originals are better than the re-records. But also, you know, I don't want to have to buy the same set of songs twice just because it has a new singer. But, you know, that's me. Maybe you're different, but they re-recorded the entirety of Never Take Friendship Personal with Maddie Mullins as a lead vocalist, and they re-recorded Ready Fuels with Maddie Mullins and released it as a single, even though this was already a single with Stephen Christian as the singer. So anyway, I'm not a fan of Maddie Mullins fronting the band. I'm going to try to keep an open mind with this new Anne Berlin album, but I don't have very high hopes for it, to be honest, especially considering the two singles they've already released from that album, which I will play as soon as I pick up the album. PFR actually just released their new album Friday, Target in the Arrow, although unfortunately it's only available on streaming and on download through Bandcamp. If you want to buy a physical copy like I'm going to, they'll be releasing vinyl and CD copies next month. So they're going to open up the pre-order for that, I believe, in early October. So we still have another month or so to wait for the physical copies if we want to get those. And of course, I'll play the new singles from the new single. They've only released one so far from the new album by PFR too. Really looking forward to that. PFR is a great band. So that was Anne Berlin with Ready Fuels. Just before that, we heard from Keith Green with Run to the End of the Highway. That comes from Jesus Commands Us to Go, released in 1984, which was actually a posthumous release. So it was released after Keith Green had died in that airplane crash. There were just several songs that his wife, Melody, had compiled together, and the producer of that album worked to restore them and released. I think that was the last posthumous release of new material from Keith Green. But then right before that, we heard from Switchfoot with their new single, Shake the Dust. All right. Yes. Well, so now let's go ahead and kick off this next block of music. We're going to turn now to Daniel Amos. And here is Strange Animals.

And that was Day of Fire with Detainer off their album Day of Fire, self-titled, released in 2004. And they only actually released three albums before taking an indefinite hiatus. I think they're still technically considered together, and they never really announced they were disbanding or anything. And then just before that, we heard from Altogether Separate from their self-titled album released in 1999, the opening cut On and On. And if I were to select my top, I don't know about my top three or even top five, but definitely at least top 10 debut albums by a Christian band, Christian rock band especially, Altogether Separate would definitely make that list. The top 10 at the very least. Just an all-around great album. And then kicking off this block of music, of course, we had Daniel Amos with Strange Animals. And so Daniel Amos, of course, one of the early pioneers of Christian music, rock music, but also before they went to rock music, they actually did more of like a country album before going in a more rock oriented direction in 1980. And they released two albums in 1980. One was called Horrendous Disc, and I don't remember what the other one was called, but two albums released then. And I think it was two albums in 1980. It might have been 1981, but I think it was 1980. Well, at any rate, let's go ahead and keep the musical train going here with Silage, and this is Original.

0: And that was the Newsboys with Always, preceded by Silage with Original. Now, of course, if you've been following the news, you'd know the Newsboys are in hot water right now because of their former lead singer, Michael Tate. But on this show, this is basically to show the history of Christian rock and metal, not necessarily, to go into anything like that, and I don't necessarily let that stop me, because this is more for the historical value than anything else. And there are certainly other Christian artists which have done immoral and illegal things too, but all that to point out that this comes from the Peter Furler era of the Newsboys, and Peter Furler, as far as I know, is completely free of controversy. Even if I wanted to, I don't know if I should say that, because I don't want to. I don't want to really play anything from the Newsboys from Michael Tate era, because, in my opinion, they only did really one good album, their Born Again album, which had, that traditional Newsboys feel to it. And Michael Tate really just kind of tanked the band, in my opinion, as far as interest and their songwriting. They just became a dime a dozen, radio-friendly worship band. They haven't really had anything interesting to say since the 90s and early 2000s. So, but anyway, that's going to do it for my time. This has been Christian Classics 101, and I'm Clinton Wilcox, hosting your show. 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
6: 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I'm your host, DJ Topo Chica. I'm a vinyl DJ from the Las Cruces, El Paso, Texas area. Basically, this hour I spend some of my record collection for you all. A little bit of everything. Today I have some salsa, some disco, some cumbia, some oldies. So thank you all for tuning in wherever you are. If you want to listen on the go, you can tune into lccommunityradio.org, and you can listen live anytime to me or any of these amazing radio hosts on KTALLP. I hope you guys are having a really great Wednesday. And I'm going to start off the track with actually a new record that I bought. This song's called Patinando by Los Rolettes. Thank you all for tuning in, and I hope you enjoy.

It is a good feeling. That's It's a Good Feeling by Joe Batan. Thank you all so much for joining in. This is DJ Topo Chica. I'm here every Wednesday from 7 p.m. to 8 p.m. It's an honor to be here with you all and share some of my favorite tracks with y'all. Up next, I'm going to play a song by Jerry Butler called I'm Your Mechanical Man. Thanks for tuning in.

Isn't It Too Dreamy? That was Shuggy Otis with Love Letter 23. Thank you all for tuning in. Once again, I am DJ Topo Chica, and this is a new show here on KTALLP 101.5. You can listen to me every Wednesday from 7 p.m. to 8 p.m. Again, my name is Topo Chica, and you're listening to things, vinyl songs from my very own vinyl collection. Up next, I have It's Okay by The Sunglows. Thank you all for tuning in.

I've been hurt before. It's all right. You don't love me anymore. Maybe someday I'll find a way without you. Where am I kidding? It's okay. Baby, I can see.

Awesome. I switched things up a little bit. That last track was actually a local DJ. His name is DJ Birth Defects. He's based out of El Paso, Texas, Juarez, now currently making magic in Mexico City. Just a fun fact, DJ Birth Defects was the first person that ever told me I was a real DJ. So thanks for that, wherever you are. Julio, you're a great guy. Up next, I'm going to play a classic track called La Boa by Sonora Santanera. Thank you all for tuning in. Again, this is DJ Topo Chica. Just a friendly reminder that you can listen online on lccommunityradio.org. If you actually go to our website, there is a lot of information about what we do, who we are. If you like what you hear and if you like the other programs here on this community radio, you can donate and keep it alive, you know. So thank you all for tuning in once again. This is Sonora Santanera with La Boa.

Awesome. Heck yeah. That was Los Disco Duro with Mexico. Super fun track. I love spinning that one. Feel like I'm going to outer space. Thank you all for tuning in once again. I hope you guys are having a really great Wednesday and taking care and are having a wonderful love month. And that I hope you had a great Valentine's Day, whatever you did. I was lucky enough to spend my Valentine's Day out in community. It was a blast, filled my heart. And yeah, so speaking of which, I'm gonna play another love song. The song is super fun. It's by Janet, and a lot of you will know it, and I hope you sing along. This is Corazón de Poeta. Thank you all for tuning in to KTAL LP 101.5 FM, Las Cruces, New Mexico.

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1: That's a fun track by Los Hooligans with the cover of Do You Love Me. Thank you all for tuning in to KTALP 101.5 FM, Las Cruces, New Mexico. We're a little bit over the half hour mark. This is my favorite time of the week, is spending this time with y'all. So thank you all for tuning in wherever you are. If you like what you hear, let me know. If there's a certain track that you like, I'm going to keep going with some covers. I just picked this track up at Sound Decay Records in El Paso, Texas. Shout out to Sound Decay. They have amazing recommendations. Check them out. This song is by La Tribu, and it's a cover of I'm Your Puppet. Thank you all for tuning in.

Awesome. That was La Hierba Venenosa by Los Rebeldes del Rock. Once again, you are listening to DJ Topo Chica on KTALLP 101.5 FM, Las Cruces, New Mexico. And then a reminder just to check out our website because it's really cool. They updated my bio so you can find a little bit more information about me and check out my really sick flyer made by Benito, a local artist in El Paso, Texas, and Juarez. Super talented. He does really cool rotulos, like hand-painted signs, all this super cool stuff. Really grateful to know such a great artist. So up next, I'm going to change it up just a little bit because I did get some new records this last weekend, and I was gifted to some by my really good friend and DJ Foolish. So I want to share those with y'all because they're super good. The first one I'm going to play is by Cheryl Glasgow, and this song is called Glued to the Spot. Thank you all for tuning in.

Awesome. That was The Midas Touch by Midnight Star. Thank you all again for tuning in. This has been such an awesome hour with you all. I love being here with you every Wednesday. This is going to be my last song of the night. Once again, thank you all for tuning in. And don't forget to check out our website. 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Not only can you know a little bit more about the DJs, but there's like information on community events. 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Once again, this is community radio. So by you listening, you are investing in your own community, storytelling, music, events, uplifting stories. So thank you all for your part that you play in this. Also, up next and last is my last song. It is by Baccara. And this song is called Yes Sir, I Can Boogie. Thank you all for tuning in to DJ Topo Chica.

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bebop, swing, fusion jazz are all part of the Jazz Nation, which can be heard on the Lee Evans Jazz Show every Sunday from 12 until 1 p.m. on KTAL LP 101.5 Las Cruces, New Mexico.

0: Community Radio asks, did you know?
1: Corn originated in central Mexico some 10,000 years ago and spread throughout the Americas before European contact. Some historians pinpoint the earliest evidence of domesticated maize dating back to 4280 BC. There are numerous words for corn in Mexico, such as maize and tulaoli by the Nuwati speaking peoples of Mesoamerica. Tuvali means our sustenance. Throughout pre-Columbian Mexico, maize was considered sacred. Popcorn was domesticated 9,000 years ago in Mexico. By the time of European colonization in the 15th century, corn was a major food source throughout many parts of the region.

Oh, happy fourth Tuesday of the month when I come at you with Honky Tonk Heaven. This is JJ Harkin, and I host this show once a month as part of In the KTAL Spotlight, the fourth Tuesday, as mentioned, from 2 to 3, right before my other show, which is weekly, Listen Here. So I will tell you that Honky Tonk Heaven, I created with the idea that, well, a lot of the people I will be playing, musicians, are hopefully in the Honky Tonk Heaven. I mean, some of them may not have made it to Honky Tonk Heaven. Some may be somewhere else. But I did look up our first person here because I wasn't totally sure. I knew he had some health issues. Wasn't sure if he was still with us, but he is, Randy Travis. And apparently, just last week, he appeared in public looking quite good after a scare with, I think he had had a stroke in the past, too. A stroke. And they were ready, the doctors were ready to pull the plug, according to his wife. So luckily they didn't, because he's just fine. And we are going to hear from him first. He is still with us. Then after that, we have Tammy Wynette, who is no longer with us. I'm certain that she would be in Honky Tonk Heaven. But here is Randy Travis with Honky Tonk Side of Town.

The National Weather Service has issued flash flood warning for the following counties or areas. Donahon, Otero, NM, at 2:12 p.m. on September 22nd, 2026, effective until 4:42 p.m.

0: Oh, the fabulous Patsy Cline. Of course, long, long time now in Honky Tonk Heaven. And you are listening to Honky Tonk Heaven. This is JJ Harkin. This is my monthly show where I feature honky tonk music, the greats, and some of the less known. And and you are listening to KTAL. I might have forgot to announce that at the top of the hour. KTALLP 101.5 FM, Las Cruces, New Mexico. We are your community radio station. So let's continue on. Oh, you know what? Let me just tell you what we listened to. You might want to know. Of course, that was Patsy Cline, The Wayward Wind. Dwight Yoakam, you can't mistake that voice. Listen, that's the name of that track, Swimming Pools, Movie Stars. And I'm an Old Cowhand from Roy Rogers. And Tammy Wynette, Run, Woman, Run. Started off the show with Randy Travis, Honky Tonk Side of Town from This Is Me. Glad to know that Randy Travis is still hanging in there after they almost pulled the plug on him just recently. All right, now we must continue with the honky tonk music, and a show would not be complete here on this Honky Tonk Heaven show that I do would not be complete without Bob Wills and his Texas Playboys.
1: All right, that boot heel drive.

me people, there's a story I would tell about a brave young Indian you should remember well. From the land of the Pima Indian, a proud and noble band who farmed the Phoenix Valley in Arizona land. Down their ditches a thousand years, the waters grew Ira's people's crops, till the white man stole their water rights and the sparkling water stopped. Now Ira's folks were hungry, and their land grew crops of weeds. When war came, Ira volunteered and forgot the white man's greed.

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And when the fight was over, and Old Glory raised, among the men who held it high was the Indian, Arahe.

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Everybody shook his hand, but he was just a Pima Indian. 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

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He died drunk early one morning, alone in the land he fought to save. 2 inches of water in a lonely ditch was a grave for Ira.

Yeah, call him drunken Ira Hayes, but his land is just as dry, and his ghost is lying thirsty in the ditch where Ira died.

That was Loretta Lynn, of course, with Coal Miner's Daughter. 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And we have a donate button there. We'd love your support. You can do monthly. You can do one time. We'll take what you can offer. And let me just catch up on what we were listening to there before Loretta. We had Marty Robbins, You Gave Me a Mountain. What a great song. I mean, a little, you know, slowing it down a little bit there. Of course, we had The Ballad of Ira Hayes from Johnny Cash, which is also a little slow. Started out with Boot Heel Drag from Bob Wills and Texas Playboys. Love that guy. Of course, he's a long time in Honky Tonk Heaven. So now I thought I'd play Charlie Pride. For some reason, I haven't played him yet. And, you know, he's one of the few black country singers, really, especially from that era. I don't know about now. I don't like new country, so I like the old stuff. I really don't have any idea about the new country musicians unless they're, like, in the news otherwise. You know what I mean? Which is annoying. I wish I didn't have to hear about these people. Right? Okay. So, continuing on, let's hear Charlie Pride, Roll On, Mississippi.

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Stay tuned. I'm coming right back at you with Listen Here, my indie rock show.

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I got a good show for you as usual. And if you're a first time listener, it's indie rock, indie folk, indie, a little bit of punkish kind of sometimes, but mainly alternative rock, shoegaze, as they say sometimes. I just learned that phrase recently. That's how out of it I have been. But working or volunteering here has got me back into the groove with the music scene, which is great. And you can volunteer here as well. We always need people. And, like, for example, if you want to do a monthly show, we have that spot open right before this show on Tuesdays. So what we do is we have this in the KTAL Spotlight. I have my Honky Tonk Heaven on the 4th Tuesday from 2 to 3. There's Lisa Luca, Live True, the first Tuesday of the month, because she used to be weekly, but she had to take a little break from that. She's monthly, first Tuesday, 2 to 3. So go to the website, lccommunityradio.org. Check it out. You could, there's a little thing at the bottom, volunteer opportunities, all that. Just or contact us button. Either way, we'll get you going. So there's my little spiel. We're going to get going with the great, great music I have for you. I got a great, fun song to start off with. Maybe you know Southern Culture on the Skids. Maybe you don't. Great, fun band. I saw them a number of times playing. They do a good live show. Back in the day, I saw them lots of times. Love the name Southern Culture on the Skids. It's awesome. So I have Voodoo Cadillac from the CD Dirt Track Date, which is a great one. Dirt Track Date is the CD. Check out the whole CD sometime if you like this one. Coming at you now.

All right, the Feelies. That was For a While from Only Life. And before that, the Snails. Haters Be Learners. I like that. Haters Be Learners. And then in parentheses, this is part of the title too, Respect My Snail Style. I dig that. That is from the Worth the Wait EP, released in 2014. And the Snails are interesting. They wear these snail kind of hats. They you know, like to make a lot of snail theme shows, I guess. And they have different snail names they've made up, which I won't bother listing right now. But seems like it would be a great band to see live. I bet it's a fun show. And started out the show with Southern Culture on the Skids, Voodoo Cadillac from Dirt Track Date. So, I have some lyrics for you. I like to shout out some lyrics here and there. And Silver Jews are a great band for that. A main guy, really writes some great lyrics. So, this is from the American Water CD, the song Random Rules. Just a few lines here that I like. In 1984, I was hospitalized for approaching perfection. I got to read it again. In 1984, I was hospitalized for approaching perfection.

0: I like that. Slowly screwing my way across Europe, they had to make a correction. Broken and smoking were the infrared deer. I don't quite understand this. Maybe someone does. Where the infrared deer plunge in the digital snake. Yeah, I'm not sure what the heck that means, but I mainly like that first line. So here we go with the Silver Jews, and of course, more great music coming your way here on Listen Here. This is JJ Harkin, my weekly music show that you are listening to right now on KTAL. Here we go.
1: In 1984, I was hospitalized for approaching perfection.

I'm coming back. I wasn't going to, but I got another lyric I did mean to shout out, and it's just so good. I'm coming back at you. I hope you caught it, but maybe, you know, if you didn't, now I'm going to tell you. And he's very understandable. Yeah, he's singing kind of slow. Okay, yeah, he's clear. So you might have caught it. I asked the painter why the roads are colored black. He said, Steve, it's because people leave and no highway will bring them back. I like that. Okay, and I don't know why it's Steve, because his name is Dave. That doesn't mean he has to be writing from his perspective, I guess. I mean, the main guy is Dave Bierman. Berman. And, you know, I don't know if I remembered this, that Stephen Malkmus from Pavement, if you know Pavement, worked with the Silver Jews. I don't know how long, but he was, I think, part of the first beginning of the Silver Jews. But I'll look into that more. Okay, so sorry to come back at you already, but we will continue now. I've got Bronco, which I turned you on to recently, another one from them. This is Sandman.

What a great song by Shaky Graves. And I was looking up Shaky. I didn't know a lot about him, to be honest. And it says here that he is, well, obviously a musician, American musician, and actor from Austin, Texas. Now, I looked him up to see. I don't know. Maybe that he's an actor wannabe. I didn't see any credits, but maybe... Maybe, you know, Shaky Graves might be his musical name, and I guess I should look up his real name and find out what's going on there. Does he have some credits? So his music, it's kind of combines blues, folk, country, and rock and roll. Got a great sound there. I like the voice. Really good. Good stuff from Shaky. And great name. I think I might play another Shaky Graves near the end of the show, which he also is features Sierra Farrell on that one. But I wanted to just tell you before the Shaky Graves, I played, you might have recognized that voice, Ben Gibbard from Death Cab for Cutie. If you know Death Cab for Cutie, I've played Death Cab for Cutie a number of times on the show here. That song is, it's a solo work. He's not with the band on that one, from the former Live CD. And the song is Something's Rattling. And in parentheses, that seems to be a theme today, songs with titles that have then another title in parentheses. So that song is Something's Rattling, and in parentheses, Cowpoke. Because it got a cowpoke kind of sound going there. I like that one a lot. And before that, Esther Rose, Don't Blame It on the Moon. And I think, and this, it's from the CD, You Made It This Far. I think what she's saying there, you know, they're in a bad night, they're having all this drama outside the bar, and people will blame it on a full moon. Well, don't blame the moon. The moon is full. Don't blame the moon on your troubles. I think that's what she's saying there. Another great one from Esther Rose. Okay, let's hear a little J.D. McPherson now. Head over heels.

All right. Fun song by Black Rebel Motorcycle Club. Shuffle your feet. And J.D. McPherson, head over heels. I am back at you a little soon, but I want to remind you, you're listening to KTALLB 101.5 FM Las Cruces, your community radio station, and we are streaming on the web at lccommunityradio.org. 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Okay, I want to play this Cat Power song. Cat Power, she's amazing, and I know I've been playing a lot of guys, not enough women. I only think Esther Rose was my only one, so here's Cat Power with the greatest. Slowing it down a little bit.

That was Shaky Graves with Sarah Farrell. As promised, that song is Ready or Not from the CD Movie of the Week, and it's come to the end of the show again. This has been Listen Here, and that's Here spelled H-E-A-R, and I'm J.J. Harkin, and thank you for listening to KTAL, your community radio station. 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I have a rebroadcast now, Sundays, 5 to 6 p.m. And I'm going to go out with our little, my little theme music here for Listen Here. 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A little bit of minute or so from the Post perspective. Those are always good. And then into Democracy Now. See you next week.

0: From the Saturday Evening Post, this is the Post Perspective for September 22nd. Today in 1893, the first American-made gas-powered automobile appeared on an American street in Springfield, Massachusetts. It was the Duryea Motor Wagon, built by Frank and Charles Duryea, constructed on the chassis of a horse-drawn buggy and powered by a 4-horsepower single-cylinder engine. Frank was the first to take the wheel. He managed to move 600 feet down the street before a problem with a 2-speed transmission stopped the vehicle. He got the car working again, and later that day, the brothers traveled over half a mile. Writing for the Post years later, Charles Duryea gave 2 reasons why only a handful of mechanics worked to create the automobile. First, there was simply no public demand for such an invention. Second, the idea of an automobile was considered just foolish. When Duryea invited the editor of a Springfield newspaper for a ride, the editor declined, saying that it wouldn't be proper for a man in his position to be seen in an automobile. There's more from the Post at SaturdayEveningPost.com.
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0: fact, this is Democracy Now.
1: It's climate change. Because if it goes higher or lower, whatever the hell happens, there's climate change. It's the greatest con job ever perpetrated on the world, in my opinion.
0: Last year at the UN, President Trump called climate change a hoax. He says the same about the threat posed by AI. As he addresses the UN today at the start of the General Assembly, Climate Week also begins here in New York. We'll speak with 350.org co-founder Bill McKibben and former Amazon engineer Kavita Stunamurthy about the links between AI data centers and climate chaos. Then millions are left without power in Cuba after another nationwide blockade. We'll be joined by Cuba's Deputy Foreign Minister, Carlos Fernandez de Casilla, and to a new documentary about the revolutionary Brazilian educator Paulo Freire, who wrote Pedagogy of the Oppressed. The new film is called Reading the World.
2: Before the school came, I didn't even know how to sign my name because I had never gone to school.
3: No one cares about poor people who don't know anything. They taught us that if we studied, we could be citizens.
4: Paulo Freire, for us, was a symbol of kindness in our lives. I had the seeds of education planted in my chest directly by him.
0: We'll also talk about the upcoming elections in Brazil and President Lula's visit with Mayor Mamdani this week. All that and more coming up. Welcome to Democracy Now!, democracynow.org, The War and Peace Report. I'm Amy Goodman. World leaders are gathering in New York for the United Nations General Assembly with the climate crisis and escalating wars in Europe, Africa, and the Middle East topping the agenda. President Trump's taking center stage with an address to the General Assembly today. It's expected Trump will defend his decision to attack Iran. Trump's speech comes a day after a UN Commission fact-finding mission on Iran presented a report to the Human Rights Council finding the U.S. was likely responsible for war crimes and two strikes February 28th. One assault on a sports center in the Iranian city of La Merde killed and injured 22 civilians, while a second strike targeted a school in Minab. This is Sarah Hossein, chair of the fact-finding mission.
5: This building, a readily identifiable primary school, was struck by two cruise missiles, resulting, we have found, in 157 people killed, including 123 boys and girls, according to credible sources. We found reasonable grounds to believe that the airstrike conducted by the United States amounted to the war crime of making a civilian object the object of an attack.
0: The UN fact-finding mission also found the Iranian government responsible for gross human rights violations amounting to crimes against humanity, including the murder, imprisonment and torture of civilians during protests that erupted across Iran last December. In Yemen, the UN's refugee agency warns up to 230,000 people could be displaced if fighting continues between Saudi-backed Yemeni government forces and Iran-backed Houthi militias. On Monday, Yemen's military said it struck Houthi soldiers and supply lines near the Bab al-Mandeb Strait. The claim came as video showed a massive explosion at a market in Yemen's southern Lajj province. A second explosion tore through the same area an hour later. The Houthis said the blasts were the result of Saudi airstrikes, while Yemen's government blamed Houthi ballistic missiles. Meanwhile, the New York Times is reporting President Trump ordered the Pentagon to prepare strikes on Yemen after a call with the Saudi Crown Prince Mohammed bin Salman last Thursday, only to reverse course at the last minute Sunday, even as soldiers were loading bombs onto warplanes. The New York Times reports most of Trump's inner circle was either deeply skeptical or outright opposed to joining the Saudi fight against the Houthis. Paramount has reached a settlement to resolve an antitrust case with a dozen U.S. states that sued to stop the Hollywood giant's $111 billion takeover of Warner Brothers. The Writers Guild of America also settled its own lawsuit over the merger. If the settlements win court approval, the deals would remove the last major hurdles to the mega merger, creating one of the largest news and entertainment companies in history. A combined Paramount Warner Brothers would include two major film studios, Paramount and Universal, dozens of cable channels, the CBS and CNN news operations, and competing streaming services Paramount Plus and HBO Max. According to the New York Times, Paramount agreed under the deal to establish a board of journalists to ensure what it said would be editorial independence at CNN and CBS News, as well as other concessions related to film production and distribution. Paramount is led by David Ellison, son of billionaire Oracle founder Larry Ellison. Both father and son are known to be major supporters of Donald Trump. This is California's Attorney General Rob Bonta.
6: We got a strong antitrust outcome. More production, more choice, and guardrails that keep this industry competitive. I don't think these two companies should merge, but that's not something that we are focused on with our resolution here.
0: Jessica Gonzalez of the Media Reform Group Free Press said in response, "We're disappointed that Attorney General Bonta went back on his promise to enforce the law and protect consumers and workers. Based on all reports, this weak deal contains nothing but unenforceable, empty Paramount promises. It abandons the thousands of creatives and workers who risk speaking out and the tens of millions of consumers the attorneys general should be fighting for," unquote. Four of the nation's major TV networks, ABC, CBS, Fox News, and NBC, suspended their coverage of President Trump Monday after he expelled CNN from the White House TV press pool. The five TV networks issued a joint statement saying, quote, "The public has a vital interest in receiving accurate, independent information about its government. No administration should restrict a news organization because it objects to its reporting," unquote. When the White House attempted to broadcast a ribbon-cutting ceremony for Trump's new helipad on the White House lawn on Monday afternoon, the president's words were inaudible. The moment was captured by the right-wing news outlet Newsmax.
7: Okay, so there's no microphone because the pool cameras aren't there. So maybe, Tim, this is one example of it backfiring just a little bit.
0: On Monday, CNN, MS Now, and Politico sued the Trump administration, arguing Trump's efforts to ban them from the White House violated their First Amendment rights. In Illinois, authorities are investigating a case in which a U.S. citizen was hospitalized with injuries on Sunday after they were detained by federal immigration agents. On the same day, ICE shot and seriously wounded a DoorDash driver in Austin, Texas. 28-year-old Wilbur Rafael Garces Perez still has a bullet lodged in his back. Perez said doctors didn't remove the bullet because it's near his spine. According to him, ICE had demanded he be released quickly from the hospital so he could be transferred to a detention center. He received no pain medication or treatment there. According to Perez's attorney, he's back in the hospital. New York City Mayor Zoran Mamdani hosted President Trump at Gracie Mansion as the United Nations General Assembly begins. The two reportedly discussed housing and immigration policy, particularly the revoking of temporary protected status for many immigrants, including Haitians. Trump and Mamdani also discussed a proposal to build a new housing project atop a vast rail depot in Queens known as Sunnyside Yard.
8: About is 12,000 homes, 30,000 jobs, the prospect of an entire new neighborhood in a city where housing is the number one cost. And I appreciate the president, his interest in this. And we also know the president not just as the leader of the country, but also as someone who has built quite a lot of housing here in our city.
0: In Gaza, Israeli attacks have killed at least four Palestinians. Among the dead, Ismail al-Bardawi, an 11-year-old boy who was reportedly shot in his chest as Israeli forces opened fire on tents for displaced people in the al-Mawasi area of southern Gaza. Israel previously designated the area as a so-called safe zone. This comes as the Australian Broadcasting Corporation reports Israel's blocked the importation of more than 900 wheelchairs donated by two charities to help children in Gaza for more than a year and a half. According to the U.S.

0: has been convicted of attempted second-degree murder in the shootings of three 20-year-old students of Palestinian descent in November of 2023. The attack near the University of Vermont campus in Burlington left Hisham Awatani, a brown student, paralyzed from the chest down, and his two friends, Tahsin Ali-Ahmad and Kinan Abdelhamid, wounded. Two of them were wearing keffiyehs. They were speaking Arabic when Jason Eaton shot at them from the porch of his house. All three testified at the trial. Eaton faces life in prison. To see our interview with Elizabeth Price, Hisham Awatani's mother, go to our website, democracynow.org. And here in New York, Senator Bernie Sanders delivered a major foreign policy speech Monday evening at a packed, historic Riverside Church in Harlem, warning the rapid rise of wealth inequality around the world threatens democracy, human rights, and the environment. Sanders also warned that artificial intelligence poses an existential threat similar to nuclear weapons, and he called on President Trump to begin negotiating a comprehensive treaty to pause advanced AI development when Trump meets with Chinese President Xi Jinping later this week. And Senator Sanders called on the U.S. to end all military assistance to Israel.
1: We must continue to speak out against the extremist government in Israel and the genocide they have committed in Gaza, and why we in the United States must end all military aid to the Netanyahu government.
0: And a clarification from our earlier headline that Paramount Warner Brothers merger would not include Universal Studios, which is owned by Comcast. And those are some of the headlines. This is Democracy Now!, democracynow.org, The War and Peace Report. I'm Amy Goodman. It's Climate Week here in New York as world leaders arrive in the city for the UN General Assembly. This year, Climate Week comes after months of extreme heat in North America and Europe, wildfires in Africa, flash flooding in Asia, and a record-breaking El Nino. Today, community leaders fighting AI data centers are gathering outside Amazon headquarters in Manhattan to protest the links between expanding AI and climate chaos, even as President Trump has called artificial intelligence a hoax. Amazon signed a climate pledge in 2019, promising to reach net zero carbon emissions by 2040. But it's now building out a natural gas-burning power plant as part of a huge data center in Texas that could become one of the largest sources of climate pollution in the United States. We're going to take on this issue today on the show. We'll also be speaking with Cuba's deputy foreign minister, and we'll talk about a new film on Paulo Freire. This is Democracy Now!, democracynow.org. I'm Amy Goodman in New York, joined by Juan Gonzalez in Chicago. Hi, Juan.
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0: For more on Climate Week here in New York, we're joined by two guests. Bill McKibben is co-founder of 350.org and founder of Third Act. He writes the Substack, The Crucial Years, and his latest book is titled Here Comes the Sun, A Last Chance for the Climate and a Fresh Chance for Civilization. Kavita Stanamurti is a former software engineer at Amazon and a member of Amazon Employees for Climate Justice. We're going to talk about this major climate protest in front of Amazon today. But first, Bill McKibben, lay out what this week is all about. Climate activists from around the world have come in, and why it's done in conjunction with the opening of the UN General Assembly, with leaders around the world also coming in.
3: This has been many years now. This week in September has been Climate Week in New York. And I think the theory is that perhaps the leaders of the world might like to take action on the single greatest threat that our species has ever faced. That part of the equation hasn't worked out so well over the years. It's been a while since the UN has really done very much to advance the climate movement. But it's become the place where people gather to plot strategy for the year ahead. And of course, this year, it really is inflected by this new emerging threat on so many fronts, including the energy and climate one, AI, that Kavita's done so much to dramatize in recent months.

0: months.
1: And Bill, I wanted to ask you, give the European Union's climate agency last month said that that last month was the planet's hottest month ever recorded. An estimated 35,000 people died in heat waves in Germany, France, and Spain this summer. Can you talk about the significance of this, especially in light of the fact that we still have a president who claims climate change is a hoax?
0: One, you ain't seen nothing yet. The next 14, 18 months are going to be not just the hottest that Europe's ever seen, but the hottest that our species has ever seen. I was writing yesterday about the latest data from the center of the Pacific, where temperatures are now higher than they were at the absolute peak of the strongest El Niño that we've ever measured, and it's got a couple more months to keep on growing. The effects are going to be chaos in Europe, in the Himalayas, where we got to watch the appalling pictures of lives swept away as glaciers start collapsing on the world's third pole, but all over the world. That this coincides with the reign of a person as idiotically foolish as President Trump is a great sadness and a great catastrophe, mostly because it also coincides with the moment when we could be making extraordinary gains. All of a sudden, we have a tool in this fight, cheap energy from the sun and the wind, that's easily scalable, that helps people at the most basic level everywhere, that offers us a way not to stop global warming. Too late for that, but a way to blunt its worst excesses. And the fact that our president is campaigning against the use of clean energy at all times is something that should make, well, I mean, we all have plenty of reason to be embarrassed as Americans at the moment, but this is near the top of the list.
1: And you mentioned this, the renewable energy, but the critics are always claiming they're putting on misinformation that solar and wind power are intermittent, that they can face disruption. But as we've seen, the fossil fuel that powers much of the energy around the world is also subject, especially with these thousands of miles of supply chains, to constant disruptions
0: One.
1: In that supply chain.
0: The line I've been using the last few months is that sunlight has to travel 93 million miles to reach the Earth, but none of those miles go through the Strait of Hormuz. This should be a breakout moment for these technologies, and around the rest of the world, it is. The key thing that's happening now, if the last 5 years were about sun and wind, the next 5 years are about batteries above all. And they convert sun and wind into firm baseload power. They're precisely the kind of thing that places like Texas are developing in huge numbers, which makes it all the more ironic that the tech overlords planning our AI future can't think of anything more interesting to do than burn a lot of 18th century gas and oil.
2: I want to bring Kavita Sthanamurthy into this conversation, a former software engineer at Amazon, a member of Amazon Employees for Climate Justice. You're here in New York. Both Kavita, you and Bill McKibben will be speaking along with others outside Amazon headquarters in New York today. How are you connecting this to Climate Week?
3: Yeah, thank you for having me here today. I'm really excited to bring the perspective of workers who are fighting against Amazon's greenwashing, quite frankly. Amazon is able to make these ridiculous claims that they are 100% renewable and in the same breath create massive data centers like the one we're seeing in Picos, Texas, with 35 gas turbines. And the way that they are doing this is by lobbying groups like the Science-Based Targets Initiative and lowering standards so that they can buy renewable energy credits and basically pay to offset these massive fossil fuel-based data centers and, you know, have it powered by solar that's happening maybe in a solar farm in Arizona, but that does not offset the gas that's being burned in Texas at night. And so, you know, we are really concerned that this company is getting to write the rules, and I think that should frighten us all.
2: There was a protest in front of OpenAI yesterday here in New York. Tomorrow, Google. Today, you'll be there at Amazon. And you say, while we hear a lot about OpenAI and Anthropic, Amazon is the heart and the funder of it all. What do you mean?
3: Exactly. And so, you know, Amazon is at the heart of this AI build-out. They're pouring billions of dollars into OpenAI and Anthropic. At the same time, they're spending billions of dollars primarily in data center infrastructure build-out for a technology that the American people, quite frankly, are not asking for. And a worker shared with me that Amazon is developing AI in order to do the jobs of roles like executive assistants and technical project managers. So not only is it, you know, taking us back to the days of fossil fuels and building that out, but it is, you know, it's not a leap to say that Amazon is looking to replace these jobs as well.
1: And Kavita, can you talk about the fact that Amazon publicly claims that it's using 100% renewable energy for its electricity?
3: Exactly. And so, you know, a few years ago when Amazon made that claim that they are 100% powered by renewable energy, we laughed, right? Amazon Employees for Climate Justice, we did our own independent research and found that it was closer to 22%. And the way that they were doing that was through those renewable energy credits that I talked about. And so what you have is Amazon and these big tech companies lobbying and basically bullying these standards so that they are able to make these ridiculous claims.
2: You're also deeply concerned about Amazon Web Services, the Department of Homeland Security recently awarding them a $2.6 billion contract to provide cloud services at the agency. Talk about how Amazon fits into the immigrant crackdown in this country.
3: Yeah, Amazon Web Services proudly displays its partnerships with groups like Palantir, and they have hundreds of millions of dollars of contracts with ICE and Customs and Border Patrol. And we can directly see the way that they are aiding this military surveillance state. In 2021, they signed Project Nimbus, which allows the Israeli government to surveil all aspects of Palestinian life and continue their illegal occupation and genocide. And workers are really concerned about this. Over 1,200 workers signed onto a letter saying that Amazon needs to stop providing solutions for mass deportation, mass surveillance, and war, and that Amazon needs to build data centers with 24/7 energy so that we're not falling into these traps of building fossil fuel. And lastly, that we need workers' voices in the room and communities because, you know, Amazon and all of these other places like to say they're democratically building the solutions. But what is democratic when they hide behind a non-disclosure agreement or a shell company? I just don't see how they're enacting any of these values.
1: I'd like to go back to Bill McKibben for a second. Bill, the Trump administration recently confirmed that Brazil and Argentina will be allowed to import a combined 300,000 tons of tariff-free beef into the United States over the next 3 months. You've written about that in a piece for The New Yorker. Your response?
0: Can't wait to eat it, Juan. It sounds really enticing. This is some of this stuff that they didn't want to let into the EU, apparently, because and now we get to eat it. Just another prize from the Trump administration. This is the sort of combination of tawdry nonsense like this, attempting to somehow drive down the inflation that he's created, combined with the all-out efforts to let oligarchs do whatever they want, is really starting to take a toll. Kavita was talking about this huge project in Texas. If you flesh it out, Bloomberg had remarkable numbers last week. If you add up the gas that all these data centers are going to burn, U.S. data centers are going to be burning more gas than any country except the U.S., Russia, China, and Iran. It's as if Donald Trump is helping invent a whole new country to burn burn fossil fuel precisely at the moment when our system is about to break. So whether it's, you know, gross beef or disgusting natural gas or whatever else, he's got it on the menu.
2: People should check out our interview with Eric Schlosser, who wrote Fast Food Nation, about the mystery meat we're talking about today. But before we go, Bill, I wanted to ask you about the midterm elections. There are almost 40 days until the elections in November. You've written you plan to visit swing states, helping to support your groups, and you can explain them, Third Act and Gray Pack, in close races. talk about what role a potential Democratic Congress can play in addressing the climate.
0: Well, Amy, it's actually, I'm in New York, and it's it seems almost relaxing to be in the same place for a couple of days, pretty much on the road all the time now and through November 3rd, because Third Act, which is this organization we've built with, you know, for old people like me who are want to work on climate and democracy, we have about 125,000 members now, and we have a PAC, Gray PAC, so we can, you know, throw an elbow or two in this political fray. And it's very exciting to see people around the country really mobilized. The degree of interest, of desire, almost fervent desire to get out and vote is one healthy sign in our otherwise unhealthy country.
2: Senior citizens, the highest percentage of voters who vote?
0: There is no known way to stop old people from voting. That's one of the reasons that we work so hard at Third Act. Look, the Democrats in control of one or both houses of Congress won't have power to do new things. Any smart idea they put forward will be immediately stomped on by the White House. But they will have power to start being able to draw attention every day to these outrages. And that's, we have to hope, going to be important in and of itself. And let's be clear. These elections are also starting to set the groundwork for 2028, and that's going to be, at least in climate terms, probably maybe the last election that happens in a time frame when we still really have an opportunity to affect some of the outcomes of these things. So our politics are desperately important at the moment, and that's why it's so good to see people, young and old, signing up to really help. I'll just add, it's not as if we can't still get some stuff done. Third Act managed to sort of lead a coalition of people that got 12 states this spring to legalize balcony solar. And the places where we can work, people's demands for a new energy future are really possible. We just need to push and push hard. We're making big announcements tomorrow of a big new global push for, we're going to do a global sun day in the summer solstice next summer. And so across the world, we'll have people celebrating this promise of renewable energy. Remember, we now live on a planet where all of a sudden the cheapest way to make power is to point a sheet of glass at the sun. That should allow us to make extraordinary progress finally and quickly.
2: We want to thank you both for being with us. Now, last question, 20 seconds. You just wrote a piece on your Substack this morning about what the former Vice President Al Gore said about AI, downplaying AI threats and data centers. The man who won the Nobel Prize, he had the film Inconvenient Truth.
0: Well, he's right that we're going to have to come up with more power to air condition the world over the next 20 years than to run data centers. In America, data centers are the overwhelming new use, but that reminds us that most of the world has actual needs for energy that we should be fulfilling. That's the challenge, not to figure out how to power some technology whose proponents tell us will take half our jobs and run a 10 or 20% risk of killing us all. Are you surprised that people around America are pissed off that someone wants to put the local outlet for that kind of nonsense in their backyard?
2: Bill McKibben, co-founder of 350.org, founder of the organization Third Act. He writes the Substack, The Crucial Years. His latest book, Here Comes the Sun. a last chance for the climate and a fresh chance for civilization. Kavita Stunamurti is a former software engineer at Amazon and a member of Amazon Employees for Climate Justice. Coming up, millions are left without power in Cuba after another nationwide blackout. We'll be joined by Cuba's deputy foreign minister. Stay with us.
4: As a new river flows in the night, and somewhere, honey, some old hog stomping on the bone.

0: New River Blues by the late folk legend Michael Hurley, performing in our Democracy Now! Studio. This is Democracy Now!, democracynow.org, The War and Peace Report. I'm Mimi Goodman in New York. Juan Gonzalez is in Chicago. As world leaders gather for the United Nations General Assembly here in New York, we turn now to look at Cuba, which is facing a growing humanitarian crisis amidst an escalating economic war waged by the Trump administration. On Friday, millions in Cuba lost power in what was at least the sixth major blackout since President Trump cut off fuel shipments to the island in January. The fuel blockade comes on top of the six-decade-long U.S. embargo. Residents in Havana say they have no water or electricity in their homes.
1: It's very bad for everyone, because everyone gets desperate in a house without water and without light. It's a phenomenon that isn't seen anywhere else in the world, only here. And when people don't have water, look, I myself was without water for 15 days, without water or light for 15 days. The luck is that I could bathe over here and bathe on the other side. But tell me, what does someone do who doesn't have that possibility?
0: Meanwhile, the CIA recently formed a new secret Cuba task force as part of a widening U.S. effort to pressure Cuba. According to the Times, the CIA is adding case officers who recruit and manage spies, as well as officers who conduct cyber operations and specialize in covert influence operations. The U.S. has made many attempts to overthrow the Cuban government over the past 65 years. Hundreds of attempts. In 1960, the CIA formed a Cuba task force that oversaw the failed Bay of Pigs invasion on April 17, 1961. The Guardian recently reported allies of President Trump and Secretary of State Marco Rubio have already begun vying for control of Cuba's assets if the Cuban government falls under the U.S. pressure. The Wall Street Journal just published an article headlined, "The Backroom Meetings in Miami Where Cuba's Future is Being Plotted." To talk about all of this, we're joined by Cuba's Deputy Foreign Minister, Carlos Fernandez de Cosío. Welcome back to Democracy Now! Thanks so much for being with us. I'm glad we're within the 25-mile zone that you're allowed to travel in New York. Right, 25 miles from Columbus Circle. Number one, if you can talk about what is, as the foreign minister addresses the United Nations, what's the Cuban government's message to the Trump administration as it tightens the economic sanctions and embargo?
2: He will be speaking to the international community at the UN, not necessarily to the U.S. government, but the U.S. belongs to the international community. We live in a world which has become very dangerous, where expansionism, the ambition of domination, the attempts to take over the natural resources of developing countries has come back to the stage. The UN was created precisely for that not to happen and has developed precisely for not that to happen, yet as reality today, as a result of a foreign policy that is conceptualized as peace through force, which implies imposing the will of the U.S. through intimidation, aggression, coercion, and so on. So that's one point that we need to talk. We need to talk about the plight of the people of Cuba, because the aggression of the United States against Cuba today has a very serious human face. You spoke about the total blackout that occurred just this past week. That is an incident in Cuba. More serious than that is the daily life of Cubans, when you have 2 to 3 hours a day of electricity for many months already, an accumulation, and weeks without running water. It's hugely uncomfortable and detrimental to the daily life of our community. And then we can speak about its impact on health, on education. And if we had time, I could expand on all of that. So it's something we want to raise. The UN has had a long-standing position on a topic that is titled the need to put an end to the economic blockade of the United States against Cuba. Yet it continues to be there, and it's reinforced. Cuba is ready to engage with the United States on talks. We've proven traditionally we've done it, but to solve bilateral issues, not to discuss about a takeover of Cuba or the control of Cuba, as is being claimed in Washington frequently.
3: Deputy Foreign Minister, I wanted to ask you about this Times report about yet another CIA task force. Has the Cuban government identified cyber attacks in recent months or years of likely from the United States?
2: Yes, we have. And we have been used for decades for the CIA to have task force teams, mercenary armies, terrorist organizations, all kinds of schemes to try to overthrow the government of Cuba. So we wouldn't be surprised by the creation of the new task force that's being talked about. But yes, we've been the subject of cyber attacks.
3: Also, the State Department accused the Cuban government of, quote, waging a sustained campaign of subversion against the United States. And it claims that Cuba is backing groups like the National Lawyers Guild, Code Pink, Pastors for Peace. Your response to those claims?
2: The report of the State Department, if you read it, I don't know how many people have read it, seems like a fable. And it gives a Cuba credit for things that it's impossible for a nation of Cuba to carry it out. And it discredits the genuine movements for justice, the genuine movements for civil rights, and the genuine movements even for freedom that have existed in the United States for decades. So it's an exaggeration to try to place Cuba in the absurd position of being a threat to the most powerful nation on Earth. And it's also a way to blur a very clear and undisputable truth that between Cuba and the United States, there is one country that is the aggressor and one country, which is Cuba, that is under aggression. And that's the aim of these slanders, reports and claims by the U.S. government.
0: So, according to the Times, the CIA is adding case officers who recruit and manage spies, as well as officers who conduct cyber operations and specialize in covert influence operations. The Guardian recently reported allies of Trump and Rubio have already begun vying for control of Cuba's assets. If the Cuban government falls under U.S. pressure, it sounds a little bit like what's happened with Venezuela. And I was wondering if you can comment on that. We're not that far from where the Venezuelan president and his wife, the first lady, are imprisoned.
2: Schemes like these have occurred several times in the past 60-something years. They always end up in a fundraising and sometimes end up in hoax. People want to earn money saying that they promise that they're going to distribute land, that they're going to provide this bank, and that they're going to distribute Cuba. That will not happen. That would imply taking over Cuba, and we will do all we can to stop any nation, the U.S. or any nation, from taking over Cuba.
3: And have there been any further negotiations between the governments of Cuba and the Trump administration on the sanctions or on the oil blockade?
2: We cannot say that we've had negotiations with the U.S. We've had contacts and we've had some meetings. But these do not progress. You cannot say that there is any progress or any advancement in these meetings if the U.S. on a weekly or biweekly basis continues to impose sanctions and coercive measures against the people of Cuba, punishing the people of Cuba. And until the U.S. is capable of reaching a point in which it respects Cuba for what it is, a fully sovereign nation, and we can work together on bilateral issues that are of interest of our peoples, of our nations, and could be meaningful and could, in spite of the huge differences, it could be meaningful and beneficial to both countries. But that requires a serious sit down and really talk about, in a responsible manner, of issues of a bilateral nature.
0: What about the bombings? The U.S. has proudly touted of ships in the Caribbean and in the Pacific, of boats, of vessels, saying that these are narco-terrorists, announcing they've killed well over 200 people. What is Cuba's position on this? And have you talked to the United States?
2: We have a clear public position. This is state-sponsored terrorism. Assassination sponsored by the state. And even though none of these vessels are Cubans, or none of the individuals involved are Cubans, the U.S. claims that these are traffickers of drugs without any evidence, without any hearing, without any charge. They just kill these people. It shouldn't be the way law enforcement operates anywhere in the world. That's why we call it state-sponsored terrorism. But the most important claim in the case of Cuba is that they use the same tactics to harass some shipments that are heading to Cuba with fuel, for example. They don't attack them, but they harass them. And this provokes fear. It provokes intimidation for totally legitimate commercial activity related to Cuba. And it is an extension of the economic and energy blockade that the U.S. has imposed in Cuba.
3: I'm also wondering here, the U.N. General Assembly is starting this week, and I'm wondering your concerns, the Cuban government's concerns about what is happening in Latin America as one right-wing government after another comes to power and welcomes the United States in so-called war on terrorism that's suddenly been shifted over to Latin America as well. Your concerns about the impact on the region.
2: We strongly reject the Monroe Doctrine. There's a history of Cuban patriots opposing the Monroe Doctrine. And we have no problem with right-wing or left-wing governments being taking power or being elected in Latin America, if they are the result of the vote of the will of the respective people. But the U.S. interference in different countries and different governments in Latin America and trying to choose or influence who is the leader of those countries, we look at it with great concern, and we see it with great concern, the ambition declared by U.S. politicians that the natural resources that belong to the people of Latin America and the Caribbean are under the domain of the United States.
0: I want to ask you finally about U.N. experts comparing Cuba, it's calling it a silent Gaza. You have in August, UN human rights experts condemning the blockade on Cuba, urging the international community to avoid, I should say, a silent Gaza from unfolding. Infant mortality in Cuba has more than doubled. Your final comments, and also, speaking of Israel, the U.S. and Israeli attack on Iran.
2: Well, first, I should say that we have a huge sympathy and solidarity with the people of Palestine. And the genocide that's being committed against the people of Palestine, basically in Gaza, and the numbers are appalling. That's why we try ourselves not to make comparison. But the approach in the case of Cuba, in different dimensions, is similar. Try to asphyxiate the people of Cuba into submission, to cater to the interest of a very narrow, influential group in the United States, not to the interest of U.S. citizens as a whole, not to the interest of the national security of the United States or the well-being of Americans, but of a narrow and influential group, mostly concentrated in southern Florida, even though not only there. And it's trying to, again, to impose the will of the U.S. through asphyxiation and starvation. Now, the child mortality rate, the fact that it's almost more than double, from 4 to 9.4 or 4.5, implies that there are newborns that have died in the past 2 to 3 years that should not have died. In a robust public health system like the one that Cuba has, those children would have been saved. And this is not collateral damage of U.S. foreign policy. It's a deliberate damage and deliberate harm caused by design by the U.S. government. The Secretary of State has said that he will shut any valve that the Cuban economy has to try to overcome the current situation, which implies shutting any valve of oxygen to asphyxiate the people of Cuba. We reject strongly the aggression by Israel and the United States against Iran. We reject aggression in general around the world. We are a country of peace, and we believe that peace and understanding among nations is the only future that the UN could look at if it wants to survive and have a sustainable world.
0: Cuban Deputy Foreign Minister Carlos Fernandez de Cosío, we thank you very much for being with us. Coming up, a new documentary on the revolutionary Brazilian educator Paulo Freire. The film is called Reading the World. Stay with us.

0: Grateful, performed by Patti Smith in our Democracy Now! Studio. This is Democracy Now!, democracynow.org. I'm Amy Goodman with Juan Gonzalez. We end today's show with a remarkable new documentary about Paulo Freire, the acclaimed Brazilian educator whose revolutionary approach to teaching connected literacy to critical thinking and democratic participation. In the early 60s, Freire led an experiment in adult education in northeastern Brazilian town of Angicos that helped hundreds of rural adults learn to read and write in just 40 hours. Freire rejected rote memorization, instead favoring culture circles, where students and educators drew on their own lives to learn vocabulary and develop critical consciousness. But the experiment was abruptly halted in 1965 when Brazil's military overthrew President João Goulart in a U.S.-backed coup. The literacy campaign was dismantled. Students burned their books out of fear of persecution. Paulo Freire himself was imprisoned and forced into exile 16 years. The new documentary, Reading the World, draws on rare archival footage of the 60s Brazil and weaves together the memories of farmers, students, educators who took part in the culture circles. This is the film's trailer.
1: In Angicos, a small town of Rio Grande do Norte, next to an old railway station, a revolution has begun.
2: Before the school came, I didn't even know how to sign my name because I had never gone to school.
3: No one cares about poor people who don't know anything. They taught us that if we studied, we could be citizens.
4: Paulo Freire, for us, was a symbol of kindness in our lives. I had the seeds of education planted in my chest directly by him.
5: At the time, Brazil was living through a period of great political fervor. There was a desire to change things, a desire to transform the country.
0: And this is another clip from Reading the World. It features Paulo Freire himself speaking in 1975.
6: At that moment, the literacy students realize that transforming reality through their work, actions, and reflections is a way to create and recreate the world. And they take on the role of a transformer, not of an object.
0: The film Reading the World, or Lendo o Mundo, focuses on a time in Paulo Freire's life before he wrote the famous book Pedagogy of the Oppressed. It comes as Brazil prepares for its general election next month. President Lula Inácio Lula da Silva is up for re-election. His challengers include Flávio Bolsonaro, the son of Brazil's former president, Jair Bolsonaro, who's now in prison for his role in the 2022 coup attempt. Lula and Paulo Freire were longtime allies. For more, we're joined by Catherine Murphy, co-director of Reading the World, which recently premiered here in New York and will air on PBS World Channel October 9th. And we're joined by Maria Luisa Mendonça, consulting producer on the documentary, director of the Network for Social Justice and Human Rights in Brazil. We welcome you both to Democracy Now! In fact, President Lula just met with the New York mayor, Mamdani, yesterday here in New York. Tell us about Lendo o Mundo. Tell us about this amazing documentary, Reading the World.
7: Well, thank you so much for having us. You know, Paulo Freire was one of the most influential educators of the past century and is still widely studied all around the world. But the studies often focus on his ideas, his philosophies, his books, and much less is known about his original praxis, the beginning, those early on the ground, in the trenches, grassroots level experiences that Paulo Freire had in the years leading up to writing Pedagogy of the Oppressed and his other first books. And that's exactly what we ask in this film. We explore these years leading up to writing his first books, and we ask who were his closest collaborators? What was that collective that he was working with? And importantly, we ask who were the students, and how can we look at this experience through their eyes and through their words, their voices, and sort of see them as co-creators of this methodology that continues to make impacts around the world. Brazil at the time was highly feudal and colonial. 1% of the population owned the vast majority of the arable land. In the Northeast, 70% of people were illiterate, could not read and write. And if you couldn't read and write, you could not vote. So it was also prohibited to do any kind of rural union organizing. So these were these institutionalized, intersecting ways to keep the majority of people outside of any personal and political empowerment. And this was the Brazil that Freire and his collaborators were seeking to change.
8: And Maria Luisa, could you talk what was revolutionary or unusual about Paulo Freire's methods, his pedagogical methods?
9: Yes, I think one of the most important points of his philosophy is that everyone has knowledge. So when he started this group teaching farmers, farm workers that sometimes didn't even were paid with money, sometimes they just worked for food in a very poor area, very remote area in the countryside in the northeast of Brazil, when they gathered together, they felt that they had knowledge. So the key point about Paulo Freire's philosophy is that everyone has knowledge. And teaching is about exchanging knowledge, and it's about seeing the world around you. So teaching needs to have meaning, and learning needs to make sense for people from the concrete reality where they live. And I think this is something that is very needed in all levels of education all over the world.
8: And Catherine, as Brazil prepares for its elections in this year, what does your film show so powerfully in the lessons of Paulo Freire that are necessary to keep alive today?
7: Well, I think it's important to understand that the demands of the grassroots movements in the early 60s when Paulo Freire was working remain the demands of grassroots movements in Brazil today for a more democratic and more just Brazil with greater access to quality education, with expanded voting rights, with political representation through people and sectors of the society that have been historically excluded, women, Afro-Brazilians, and indigenous people representing themselves and the country, the real Brazil, also advancing labor rights and labor relations, and importantly, this land justice and land tenure issue, which is still such a huge problem in Brazil today. So these issues, which were the core of the early 1960 movements, are defining at the core of the presidential debate now and what will be the future vision of the nation.
10: 1964 coup. What happens to Paulo Freire?
7: So Paulo Freire was arrested soon after the coup. He was taken to jail for 70 days and forced into exile, during which time he lived all over the world and started writing his books and wrote his first books, Pedagogy of the Oppressed and Others.
10: And explain Pedagogy of the Oppressed. The seminal work.
7: Yes. So Paulo Freire's seminal work, Pedagogy of the Oppressed, was really largely based on this Angicos experience and his first experiences in Brazil, looking at how to democratize education to democratize the entire society. And after he left Brazil, the Pedagogy of the Oppressed circulated clandestinely in Brazil during the years of the dictatorship and circulated openly around the rest of the world. But then Paulo Freire also engaged with a number of adult education projects around the world during those two decades that he was out of Brazil, notably in Guinea-Bissau, working with Mario Cabral, in Nicaragua, working with Fernando Cardinal, and working with grassroots social justice educators all over the world, including in the United States.
10: I want to end with Paulo Freire and his own words from the film Reading the World.
11: Era preciso desafiar, não? O adulto.
6: I said that we had to challenge the illiterate adults, and the groups of illiterate adults challenged them with certain representations.
11: A partir de certas representações da realidade,
6: of the concrete reality they experienced.
11: Que eles experimentavam.
0: That's Paulo Freire. Catherine Murphy, co-director of Reading the World, the film is about him. Maria Luisa Mendonça, consulting producer, the documentary will air on PBS World Channel on October 9th. Happy birthday to Jackie Sam. That does it for our show. I'll be in London, in Copenhagen, and Berlin, Germany in this next week. Go to democracynow.org for more information. I'm Amy Goodman with Juan Gonzalez.
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13: A new session of the United Nations has just started, and world leaders are meeting now in New York City. But what many people both inside and outside the organization are wondering is whether the UN is fulfilling its core mission.
14: When you look at the situation on the ground, who are the people looking to basically help them with their basic needs? That is actually the United Nations.
15: The United Nations is what we make of it, not only the states, but all of us. It is the world we inhabit. It doesn't sit out there in outer space.
13: Or has the UN become irrelevant and toothless?
16: The UN lacks the power to get states to do anything they don't want to do, and yet states routinely use the UN to further their interests.
17: Extremely heartbreaking, especially to see the large numbers of people who have looked to the United Nations for their protection, for their safety in the face of monstrous evil. But the UN has consistently let them down.
13: Is the United Nations obsolete? I'm John Donvan. That's on Open to Debate right after the news. Stay with us.
18: 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The opinions expressed are those of the commentator and do not necessarily reflect the position of Las Cruces Community Radio.
19: A West Texas cowboy saying advises, never sign nothing by neon. But that's exactly the key operational method of the AI data center hucksters who are foisting their exploitative multi-billion dollar scams on local folks all across America. Corporate slicks for outfits like Amazon, Meta, OpenAI, and Google are slithering through the countryside, luring locals to surrender land, water, electric power, and democratic rights to profiteering billionaires who promise pie-in-the-sky prosperity. These deals are typically cut in the dim light of secret meetings where corporate lawyers whisper to bedazzled local officials, "Just sign here, cowboy." The key to this mass deception is a legalistic corporate contrivance called an NDA, non-disclosure agreement. It allows data center owners and a small group of insiders to negotiate a raw deal for area residents. They hide essential details from the public. Details like who pays, how much, who profits, what are the side effects, who's responsible for damages, and why the hell is this room so dark? These NDAs even have corporate code names like Project Lightning. What's the rush? As one opponent of a Louisiana rush job said, "We live here. We want to know how it impacts us." The inside schemers pushing that deal clucked sympathetically, winked at each other, then assured bothersome locals that an independent study had shown the proposed data center would cause no harm. Maybe, but the profiteers then said the study itself could not be released for public review. Why? Because the developer had covered it with an NDA. This is Jim Hightower saying, government by corporate imposed secrecy is totalitarianism. Didn't we the people have an armed revolution against that 250 years ago? The Hightower Radio Lowdown is made possible by you subscribers to Jim Hightower's Lowdown on Substack. Find us at jimhightower.substack.com.
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16: Without question, there are global problems that require collective action. And you need an organization to evoke collective action. But the UN hasn't done that.
15: I certainly see that the United Nations is not obsolete. I see that its promise is very much relevant.
14: When you look at the vetoes, when you look at the voting behavior of China in the Security Council, it's actually changed.
17: China hasn't changed. If anything, the Chinese Communist Party has become more aggressive and more dangerous. China is a massive threat, and China seeks to use the United Nations as a vehicle, of course, for advancing its own power on the international stage.

0: The year was 1945. The deadliest war in human history was coming to an end, and the world wanted peace. Out of that, the United Nations was born, a global organization devoted to peace and security and human rights. Given the several truly global crises and challenges of our time and long before that, it makes sense that we would need a truly global body to organize and manage a truly global response. Here in the present moment, the United Nations has commenced its 81st session, with the world's ambassadors and representatives convening right now in New York City. They are there to address issues of concern to their own countries, and there are certainly many issues to address among the gathered nations, from rising sea levels to conflicts in Ukraine and Gaza and Sudan. There are also health mobilizations and the fight to push back against epidemics, the need to inoculate against the risks of new and dangerous pandemics. In the past 81 years, the UN has had a mixed record on international cooperation, with some particularly notable failures, some of which we're going to be touching on in this debate. Critics say the organization is bloated and outdated and a growing source of controversy. But advocates tout the UN's efforts in humanitarian aid and in climate change and in its commitment to human rights in an ever more fractured political landscape. So does the United Nations fulfill its mission, or is it failing to live up to its promise? I'm John Donvan. This week, as world leaders discuss global issues, we ask this question: is the United Nations obsolete? We recorded this debate a couple of years back in partnership with the magazine Foreign Affairs. Let's get to it. Arguing for the motion, the UN is obsolete, is Rajan Menon, political scientist and professor at the City College of New York. His partner is Niall Gardner of the Heritage Foundation and a former foreign policy aide to British Prime Minister Margaret Thatcher. Opposing them, Angela Kane, former German diplomat and former UN High Representative for Disarmament Affairs, as well as Undersecretary General at the United Nations. Her partner, Mohamed Mahmoud Mahamadou, former Minister of Foreign Affairs of Mauritania and a scholar of history and politics. This debate, of course, done in partnership with Foreign Affairs, a leading magazine for in-depth analysis and debate of foreign policy, geopolitics, and global affairs. All right, and now here we all are. I happen to be at the moment in New York City, just a few blocks from United Nations headquarters, but we have people from far-flung corners of the world. So I want to welcome all of you. Thanks for joining us.
1: Great to be here.
2: Thank you for inviting me, John.
3: Great to be here. Thank you.
4: Hello there.
0: And let me just ask you where you all are. Mahmoud, where are you located right now?
4: I'm in Geneva, right next to the UN office.
0: And Angela?
5: I'm in Washington, D.C.
0: And Rajan?
2: Well, John, as you know, I live in New York City, but at the moment I'm in a tiny village in New Hampshire.
0: Okay, and Niall?
3: John, I'm in Washington, D.C. at the moment.
0: All right, well, let's move on to our first of three rounds. Round one will be opening statements from each debater in turn. Those statements will be 4 minutes each. Our resolution, again, is the UN is obsolete. And first up to speak in support of the motion, here is Rajan Menon. Rajan, the screen is all yours.
2: Thank you, John. Ladies and gentlemen, the UN evokes considerable admiration. So allow me to begin by clarifying some points. Niall Gardner and I are not here to argue that the UN does nothing of value. That would be untrue and hence unpersuasive. Nor are we here to argue that the UN should be abolished. We don't believe it should be. No state would want it. Why would states want it abolished? The UN lacks the power to get states to do anything they don't want to do, and yet states routinely use the UN to further their interest. What a lovely arrangement. Why spoil that? I want to make in the time that I have a twofold argument for your consideration. First, the United Nations no longer represents the world as it is. It has a representational problem. The world has changed. The UN has not changed to match it. Second, the UN has an efficacy problem. That is, on the major issues of the day, in terms of moving the needle, it has been either irrelevant or peripheral. Let's begin with the representational problem, part of the reason why the UN is in danger of becoming obsolete. If you look at the Security Council, it has been frozen in time, ladies and gentlemen, for 76 years, except for the admission of the People's Republic of China in 1971. Frozen in time. But the world surely hasn't been frozen in time. Over 100 new countries emerged as a result of decolonization in Africa and Asia. Japan and Germany rose from the ashes of World War II and have long since become economic powers of great consequence. India, soon to surpass China in population, has been a democracy for 75 years and has the seventh largest GDP in the world. Indonesia, long since liberated from Dutch colonialism, has about 216 million people, the largest Islamic country in the world. Now, look at the UN. No India, no Indonesia, no Germany, no Japan. Not a single country from Latin America, notwithstanding the fact that Brazil has the ninth largest GDP in the world. Not a single African country, even though Africa has 1.2 billion people. So in this sense, the UN has a representational problem. It is called the Parliament of Humankind, but it no longer represents the world that we see before us. Now let me move to the efficacy problem. And I'll be brief because Niall will pick up on this and will have much more to say. If you made a short list of the world's critical problems, they would probably include mass atrocities, arms control, pandemics, and climate change. On these issues, our point is not that the UN has done nothing of value. That would not be true. It is that it has either been irrelevant

0: orchestrate collective action.
1: Thank you very much. And thank you for your opening statement. Our next statement will be against the resolution. It comes from Angela Kane. And Angela, the screen is yours.
2: Thank you very much, John. And you've already mentioned that the world has changed a lot in the 76 years since the UN was founded by just about a quarter of the member states that it has today. And it has a lot of conflicts. It's a totally different world that we're confronted with. And I wonder, can all of these solved, these issues that we're confronting today, can they actually be solved by one nation? Or can they be solved by, let's say, a community of nations? Can they be solved by multinational corporations? The conflicts do not carry passports. They do not respect borders. But our challenges are all interlinked. And it is only by way of working together multilaterally that we can work together as a global family to actually solve our common problems. And the only platform that can solve this is actually the UN, because they can search, they can support the search for global solutions, they can monitor the implementation, because it is one institution, but it has a lot of funds and programs and agencies, and they can really be put all at the service of the peoples of this world. Politicians very often think short term. It's usually the duration of their time in office. The UN, however, looks at the long term issues. They sort of say, what can we do today to actually improve the lives of the peoples 20 years from now? And when you think about the Sustainable Development Goals, this is a blueprint with 17 goals. There are many targets, there are many actions for peace and prosperity. And that really does sound pretty grandiose. But the goals are very simple. What is it? Good health, education, gender equality, climate change, justice and strong institutions. Those are just a couple of the very all-encompassing goals that the UN and the member states, not the UN, but the member states have set for themselves. Today, there are 235 million people in the world who need humanitarian assistance and protection. And that's, when you think about it, it's one in 33. And last year, the UN raised over $19 billion in voluntary funds to basically feed the population, to help them and to assist them. And again, how is that going to be possible if by one member state or by a number of member states? And let's talk also about the peacekeeping operations. Yes, they do stay for long periods of time, but so do national military engagements. Again, think of Afghanistan. And several U.S. studies have, for example, concluded that the UN peacekeeping is twice as cost-effective as national engagements. Plus, the cost is shared among member states, and there's a wider international acceptance of these operations. And yes, there is a lot of talk about dysfunction in the Security Council, and that's been an important negative. But this lies with individual states. It does not lie with the UN as a role. And I think that during the Cold War, we also faced a long trail of dysfunction. And that was followed by a very productive session of peaceful and productive cooperation. And I'm the eternal optimist, and I think this is going to continue and come back well. Thank you.
1: That's two opening statements down and two to go. It's time now for a quick break. But before I go, I want to invite all of you listening to join the conversation over on Substack. We'd love to have you share your thoughts and your opinions and tell us where you stand on each of our debates. We'll be giving debater updates and more context on each topic. Plus, you can find out about any live debates happening in your area. So please visit us at opentodebate.substack.com. More debate right after the break. I'm John Donvan.

0: The Las Cruces Space Festival lifts off 10 a.m. to 1 p.m. Saturday, September 26th at the Museum of Nature and Science, 411 North Main Street. There will be hands-on STEM activities and space exploration.
1: This is Open to Debate. I'm John Donvan. Today, a timely debate on whether the United Nations has become obsolete. We've heard two opening statements, and now we're about to hear some more. So let's get back to it. So you've heard the first two opening remarks, and now up on the screen with an opening statement in support of the resolution that the UN is obsolete. Here is Niall Gardner. Niall, the

0: screen is yours.
1: John, thanks very much for hosting us today. And this is an extremely important and very timely issue for debate, actually. Is the United Nations obsolete? And certainly it's a view of Rajan and myself that the UN is in fact obsolete. And that's based on looking at the evidence and the facts that we have available. Everyone wants the United Nations to succeed. And that includes, of course, the US, a taxpayer that puts in several billion dollars a year into the United Nations system. The United Nations, the whole of the free world wants the UN to succeed at every level. Unfortunately, I think the founding vision of those who set up the United Nations in the aftermath of World War II, the greatest war in our history, that founding vision, I think, has largely evaporated. And I think what we have today with the United Nations is tremendous disillusionment with the UN system. And the United Nations has failed on so many fronts. And I'm going to address, in particular, the UN's failure with regard to human rights, with its failure to stand up to acts of genocide, its failure to stand up to the most dictatorial regimes in the world. And at the heart of that failure, really, is the fact that the United Nations contains within it so many authoritarian and dictatorial regimes who actually use the UN as a shield to protect their own nefarious activities. And one only has to look at the UN Human Rights Council as a perfect example of that. Let's see who sits on that council today. That includes the likes of China, Russia, Cuba. Some of the world's worst human rights violators sit on the UN Human Rights Council. The UN simply does not stand up for the values of its original United Nations Charter. It has let down many of the most vulnerable people in the world. UN peacekeeping operations across the world, many of them have been spectacular failures. If you look at the Congo peacekeeping mission, MONUC, there were over 150 instances of major human rights violations carried out by UN peacekeepers and UN officials. This is a staggering failure. Where is the United Nations today standing up to China with its genocide against the Uyghurs? Where is the United Nations in terms of standing up to the likes of the Assad regime in Syria, which has used chemical weapons time and time again? The United Nations has failed on so many fronts. It has been a massive disappointment. And the reality is, at this time, the United Nations certainly is a broken institution. It has lost the faith of so many across the free world. It has become the plaything of some of the most brutal dictatorships on earth. This has to change. And it's certainly our view that the United Nations in its present form is obsolete. This is an institution that we want to succeed. But as it stands at the moment, it just has been a massive failure on so many fronts. Thank you very much.
0: Thank you, Niall. And our final opening statement will be against the resolution that the UN is obsolete. In other words, it's an endorsement of the UN. It comes from Mohamed Mahmoud Mahamadou. And Mohamed Mahmoud, the floor and the screen is yours.
2: Thank you very much, John. We've just heard quite an indictment of the United Nations. In fact, we can add to this. The United Nations is certainly not the most efficient of organizations. We can look at its heavy bureaucracy. We can look at its convoluted nature. But that is not the issue, and I'm not here to wave the flag of an institution that needs a lot of fixing and is in need of soul searching. The issue is whether an organization that was set up less than 100 years ago, 76 years ago, which is not a lot of time in matters of history and governance and international organizations in the current era, whether such an organization is obsolete. Now, the definition of obsolescence is that something is no longer needed because something better has been invented instead of it. Well, that is not the case. There is no other organization inside that could do the kind of issues that you just heard my colleague mentioning that has a comprehensive mission. And let us for a moment set aside the cynicism that is so prevalent these days and look at the mission and the mandate, the very letter of bringing peace and prosperity to all around the world. Well, if we look at this in terms of those, then I think two key issues are fundamental. First of all, in terms of how this came about, in terms of the very notion of the concept of inefficiency that we heard our colleagues from. Well, evidence of inefficiency is not evidence of obsolescence. What matters, as I said, is the mandate, the mission, and there is no other organization that could do this. If the problem is the Security Council, as it certainly is, then reform it, as many have been trying to do for many years. If the problem is the funding, then, well, let's make it steady and resourceful and plenty of this. If it's the staffing, then let's have a proper merit system. If the issue is sexism or racism, then let's deal with this seriously. Well, none of this is reason enough to cancel out the one organization that has this comprehensive mission at its heart and which has not been failed when it comes to the letter of what was designed many decades ago. Secondly, and most importantly, every time the world came out of major trauma, it ran to this very place of putting together such an institution. After the brutality of World War I, the League of Nations was set up. After the horrors of World War II, the United Nations was created. After decolonization, the new young states of the Middle East, Africa, Asia ran out to that very organization for their place in the world. At the end of the Cold War, the whole concept of human security, peace building was reinvented. The agenda for peace, that whole language that we practice today, was designed during that decade with the United Nations front and center. Certainly not doing so successfully, but that is not evidence of obsolescence. After 9/11, the conversation on security began right then and there. Time and again, we went to that very place that wants us to develop cooperations and matters of working together. Finally, if you look at the world today and see all of the ills that are around us, from the pandemic to racism, to injustice, to poverty, to poor education, to systemic inequities, to gender inequities, to youth unemployment, there is no other organization that it has in its mandate and a place for all, including indeed the bad students in this world, as were mentioned. There is one entity that is designed to deal with this, and the United Nations, in that sense, is absolutely not obsolete. So I would say that the argument for the obsolescence of the United Nations is, in fact, short-sighted. It doesn't do justice to the very concept that stands at the heart of this organization, which remains universal. And so for that reason, and for the reason that my colleague mentioned earlier, I invite you to vote against the motion that the United Nations is obsolete, for it certainly is not.
0: Thank you very much, Mahmoud. And that concludes our first round of this debate, where our resolution is the UN is obsolete. And now we move on to round two, and round two is where the debaters have a conversation and address one another directly. They can ask each other questions, and also we'll be taking questions from me. My observation on the opening statements is that the side that's arguing that the United Nations is obsolete, not calling for the abolition of the United Nations as it exists, conceding that it does some things well, but points out its shortcomings, some of which have been described as catastrophic. On the other side, the team that's arguing in support of the United Nations is not saying that the organization is perfect, concedes that it does some things poorly, but fundamentally says that it has done more good than harm, and has an indispensable role in the world. And it's that indispensable role question I want to take first as a question to you, Rajan. We heard Mahmoud make the case that if there were not a United Nations, we would have to invent one. And Angela made the same point, that individual states, even clusters of states, are incapable of bringing the sort of force and power and organization to certain kinds of challenges that face the world today. And so I want you to respond to that sort of more philosophical part of the discussion before we get into the details of the organization as it exists now. Do you agree with them that we do need a global UN-like type of organization?
3: Well, John, there's an interesting argument that's being developed by our esteemed opponents, which is to say that all of the faults of the UN are due to its member states, and all the good things are due to the UN. Well, that's not a realistic way of looking at the UN. The UN is embedded in the world as it is, and it has to be taken or liked or disliked based on how it's functioned in the world as it is. As for, well, if you do away with it, we would all be in terrible shape. I mean, those are not the alternatives before us. The alternatives before us is to ask the question, how well is it doing the job that it set out to do? Let me give you some examples of glaring failures. In 2018, there was an internal audit by the UN of the UN peacekeeping operation. Fraud increased over the previous year 40%. Sexual abuse increased by about 70%. in South Sudan today, UN peacekeepers are being investigated for giving arms to the contending parties, ratcheting up a war that has killed 385 million people. So the question is not, oh, we don't have anything else. The real question is, how well is what we have doing?
0: I want to bring Mahmoud into the conversation as well to respond to some of what you're hearing, and what would your pushback be? Because I heard you in your opening, Mahmoud, saying that what the organization needs is reform, and that it, which would imply that you believe that it is reformable, so that you do not see these failures as fatal to the operation of the organization's mission or reputation.
2: Exactly, not at all. And I think precision and nuance is very important here. The notion of something irrelevant and obsolete, as we said, which is the heart of the motion, and we need to keep coming back to this because that is the question that is being asked, is really something that does not apply to the United Nations when we look at the mandate, as we said, and we look at the history. If we go with this notion that something is not working because someone is getting in the way, again, the Security Council, yes, it's been going on for even more than 20, 25 years, but so what? It's because there is political pressure on this. And the elephant in the room at the United Nations, which everyone knows about, is that great power politics, which, by the way, would be coming back even more sort of strongly if we remove the United Nations, as we've seen already the sort of the trend taking place since the mid-2010s with the Trump administration, the Putin administration. We've seen this around the world as well. Now, in any one of these cases, it's because some of these missions were prevented from working in that way. And in fact, interestingly, Rwanda is not so obviously a failure of the UN as it is. The evidence is there that it was the Clinton administration and then some of the European powers and some of the African nations that were not interested in going there at the time. The people on the ground have written extensively about this. The Canadian head of the mission, his Ghanaian deputy, the Senegalese fellow that died there. Evidence is that these people actually went there because there was a United Nations, that there was this mission. And then, yes, politics, bureaucracy, as I said, and all of this prevented this. The question of the genocide is also a little bit too easy. The two biggest genocides of the 20th century took place before the United Nations, the Holocaust and Armenia. So if it's simply the question of genocides, yes, they could happen, but they could also happen outside of this. And I want to go back to this notion of something obsolete for the third time. If we say that something is not working, then we need to so quickly get rid of it. Well, this would apply to all of the problems that we have with statehoods. How many states in the world are not functioning so easily? Corporations, bad civil society that would have politics, the school system that is not working. So the concept here is that we have the one organization that is certainly not doing so well. I grant that and I highlight that because it's a matter of intellectual honesty and because we can all see it. But the one organization that has been designed that countries could go to as they are. And let us remember how in the 60s, that we mentioned history here, how these young nations, look, the Algerians took their case to the UN against colonial France, as it is, in the hope that that one organization would solve it, as it is. And so this notion of having a space, a forum, where these issues need to be addressed, and a forum, yes, that is in need of reform, absolutely count me in on that, including on the Security Council, is, I think, the important point in this conversation.
3: I don't accept the definition here. It's very convenient that has been put forward about obsolescence. That is, obsolescence means you have to get rid of it. That is not the argument that Niall and I are making. On Rwanda, if you read the memoirs of General Dallaire, it is impossible to conclude that it was solely the fault of the states and not of the UN. So here again, we have an interesting argument. All the credit goes to the UN whenever there are failures that point out, oh, those are the member states. Well, that's a dodge. It doesn't work.
4: I really must say that I think there's so much commingling of what the UN, quote unquote, is doing and what the UN, quote unquote, is not doing. But on the other hand, the situation in Afghanistan is a very dire one. And I don't see that the United Nations can actually contain or whatever you want to call the word, the Taliban. But on the other hand, what the UN, and this is what I said in my opening statement, what the UN is doing is it's on the ground, it is feeding people, it is helping report on the situation of the woman, what is actually happening in the country. Most of the embassies, the Western embassies in particular, have closed. There are very few embassies that are actually open right now. So who is going to do that? And when you look at the situation on the ground, who are the people looking to basically help them with their basic needs? That is actually the United Nations. And that's what we are doing. And to my mind, it's a part of a very effective UN because it stands up to injustice. It stands up for human rights. It stands up for women's rights. And those are very, very important features that don't get reported in the press.
3: It is certainly true that the UN may deliver food and so on to Afghanistan. And so Niall and I are not saying it doesn't do anything valuable. But let's be clear. What the Taliban allows the UN to do or not do will not be decided by the UN. It'll be decided by, in no particular order, Russia, China, and Pakistan, who are the prime movers there. The UN can't do anything without that diplomacy by individual states. That's one thing. Second, on climate change, would it be useful to have a coordinating body that moved the world forward on climate change? Yes, it would be. But I submit to you that the main momentum toward addressing climate change will be the result of a very robust EU policy to reduce carbon emissions and the so-called more recent China 2060 policy. It will not be as a result of the UN. Final point, let us look at the pandemic. The UN had a wonderful program, which I liked, I supported it, called COVAX. It would bargain with the drug companies, it would get drugs cheaply, vaccines, and it would distribute it worldwide. What have we seen? A division between haves and have-nots. The wealthy countries vacuumed up the vaccine. Look around the world and look at the global south and look at the vaccination rates. They're abysmally small. Now, you can say, well, that's not the UN's fault. It's the member states. But we come back to this familiar dodge. Everything that is good is done by the UN. Everything that's bad is by the big bad wolf, the member countries. The UN has got to be judged on how well it works in a world of sovereign, willful states. And that is its biggest problem. It is hamstrung time and time again.
0: I want to move forward to look at some of the things that I want to look at are not theoretical problems, but they're the problems of the present day, and to ask certain kinds of challenges that exist today that did not exist certainly 76 years ago. Cyber war. Cyber war it was not even on the radar at the time. And I'll throw this question out generally, whoever wants to take it first, but is the United Nations an organization that is well suited to helping the world deal with and control the dangers of cyber warfare?
1: Who are the two of the key players, actually, in terms of carrying out nefarious acts of cyber warfare? Russia and China. They're both on the UN Security Council. They're both at the heart of the UN Human Rights Council. So if we expect the United Nations to play any serious role in terms of dealing with, cyber warfare, we have to hold two of the UN's key National Security Council members to account. I mean, namely Beijing and Moscow. The reality is the United Nations is not going to lift a finger. The United Nations is not going to condemn anything that Russia does or China does. And we're seeing that in a huge way with the Uyghur genocide at the moment. There's no condemnation within the United Nations of what China is doing, because of course China sits on the committees of most of the powerful committees within the United Nations. So there we have it. You're not going to see the United Nations realistically taking any kind of active role in terms of combating cyber warfare, because a lot of its chief players are the key conductors of cyber warfare.
0: It's time for a quick break. I'm John Donvan. This is Open to Debate.
5: I'm Dr. Anthony Lizowitz, and this is Climate Connections. Disasters like fires, floods, and hurricanes can cause billions of dollars of damage and destroy people's lives. And as the climate warms, these disasters will get more extreme. But the federal government's BRIC program can help communities limit this damage before a disaster hits. BRIC stands for Building Resilient Infrastructure and Communities. It funds disaster resiliency projects like retrofitting homes with wildfire-resistant materials or restoring wetlands that help capture floodwater during storms.
6: It's pre-planning, preparing for what we know may happen in the future.
5: Joel Scatta of the nonprofit Natural Resources Defense Council says these projects are cost-effective. A 2019 analysis of resiliency grants from three federal agencies showed that every dollar spent saved six. BRIC was signed into law during President Trump's first term with bipartisan support, but last year, the Trump administration tried to cancel it. In response, states sued, and in March, a judge ruled that BRIC must be reinstated.
6: Free hazard mitigation programs like BRIC, they save lives and they save dollars. And they're one of the best ways that we can make sure that the United States is prepared for the impacts of climate change.
5: Climate Connections is produced by the Yale Center for Environmental Communication. To learn more about climate change, visit climateconnections.org.
0: I'm John Donvan. This is Open to Debate, and today we're revisiting the debate we did a while back called, Is the United Nations Obsolete? Let's get back to it. So in a way, you're saying the well is poisoned completely on that one. I want to let Angela take on that question.
4: I think it's a very interesting question, particularly the way you're phrasing it in terms of cyber warfare. This is an issue that goes back many, many years. And actually, it was the Russian Federation at the time who put the issue of cyber onto the agenda of the United Nations. And it did so in the Office for Disarmament Affairs, which is very interesting because it was also talking about actually military implications of that. Now, how does the UN, quote unquote, the UN deal with this? And this is very interesting because there are two ways of handling this. Normally what happens is you have sort of open-ended working groups, and that means it's like any member state who is interested in the topic can join this. And this is usually the first step. But with regard to the cyber issue, there have been a number of what they call group of governmental experts. And that means that member states can volunteer or they can be invited to be part of this group of governmental experts. And yes, the P5 are usually members of them. And in the case of the cyber issue, there was recently the last group of governmental experts. There have been about four of them, I believe. The last one was 2014, and then this was one. And this group came up with something that maybe does not sound very revolutionary, but to my mind is a consensus forming and is a first step to make further progress. And that is that whatever is dealt with on land or on the world also applies to cyberspace. And that means that there is a certain accountability for actions. That doesn't mean that they say, or that the group says, or that the UN later on says, is that you cannot commit, we have to make cybercrime accountable. Yes, there is an accountability, but on the other hand, the recognition and the acceptance of the fact that there are laws that exist that also apply to cyberspace is really, really important. And maybe it doesn't sound like much, but have you read anything about this in the papers? No, but it is something that will be worked on again. It will come forward in October during the committee, during the General Assembly First Committee when it meets, and it is supported by member states. And yes, the P5, Russia, China, were in that working group, in that group of governmental experts.
0: Finally, there was one more point I wanted to bring up that actually, Niall, you brought up. It's the fact that China sits on the Security Council as a permanent member with a veto. And, you know, we're in a period of time when China is, you know, so to speak, getting kind of hegemonic these days. Its ambitions are growing and it's acting on those ambitions. If China became a threat of any kind, and one might also argue that it's already a threat to certain members of its own population, is the United Nations in a position to do anything about that? Is the United Nations, in fact, doing anything about that, given the fact that China is a member with enormous influence? I'd like to throw that to whoever would like to take that on.
3: I'll take it, John. The main entity in the UN for enforcing threats to the peace is the Security Council. Any discussion that brings up China as a threat to world peace is dead on arrival. So if you postulate, and we can have a debate on how big a threat China is, that it's a threat, it's going to be taken care of by old-fashioned balance of our politics. The UN will at best be a peripheral player. We're not saying irrelevant. We're not saying abolish. We're saying peripheral. That is not where the main action is going. Can you see a resolution condemning China as a threat to peace?
0: Would you have said in the 1950s that the UN was obsolete in the 1950s because the Soviet Union had a seat in the Security Council?
3: No, but your question to me was, the Chinese may become a threat. Let's stipulate that that's true for a moment. That's a more complicated issue. And what would the Security Council do about it? And I am saying exactly what happened back in the Cold War would happen when either superpower found a resolution objectionable, it vetoed it. I submit to you that whether it's China's internal behavior or external behavior or hotspot like the South China Sea, the UN will have no role. Look at what happened when the International Tribunal found in favor of the Philippines in the South China Sea. The Chinese said, well, we just don't accept it.
2: Can I want to say something on this? I think on this, actually, Professor Menon is correct. But that is not the issue. Any country today or in the future could be a threat to peace and security. So the notion of the Security Council in its current configuration not being in sync with how the power structure of the world is, why France and not Germany, if you're looking at the power of Europe, for instance, is actually something that is a different problem than the question of the whole forum being no longer relevant, irrelevant, obsolete. I would say, actually, I'll up that one. We can get rid of the Security Council and probably so. Why don't we have kind of a reformed UN in which you have the General Assembly, which would be much more democratic for that matter? The Security Council, the conversation about it is about the configuration being problematic. This is not about the forum of the United Nations generally in its democratic ethos of representing the whole world and trying to find solutions to those issues.
3: But Mahmoud,
2: if you take out China, it's not going to solve it.
3: But Mahmoud, just a minute. How likely do you think it is that the P5 will allow the Security Council to be sidelined
2: for
3: the General Assembly to have a role? Look, I'm with you. Maybe that's desirable,
2: and so
3: but it's not,
2: you, but
3: it's
2: not
3: ever going to happen.
2: Issue.
3: You know that.
4: But let's come to something else, and that is basically like, why would any country be labeled a threat? It really depends on what vantage point you're coming from. I mean, maybe the U.S. is seen as a threat because it is, you know, wanting to be all-powerful, policeman of the world, et cetera, et cetera, even though we've moved beyond that. So this I find very interesting. I mean, think about the Cold War. I think you, John, just asked about 1950. Well, what about the Cold War? Was Russia considered a threat then? I mean, the U.N. still continued to exist. And even after the Cold War, you had a very productive period. And so this is something that I don't understand. You will not have, quote, the United Nations label a country as a threat, but you can criticize. And the other point I wanted to make is that countries do change. And I'm thinking particularly of China, because we've talked a lot about China. When you think about the early time, for example, with Syria and was basically China and Russia very often vetoed resolutions that went against Syria. That is no longer the case. I think when you look at the vetoes, when you look at the voting behavior of China in the Security Council, it's actually changed. And so that, to me, means that, yes, there is change possible, and it does happen. And it is very rare that we can influence, or the United Nations can influence, that something that happens on a national determination basis.
0: Okay, I have to break in there. The lines of division are clear in this conversation, but that concludes round two of this debate. And here's where we are. We're about to hear brief closing statements from each debater. These statements will be 2 minutes each. It's their last chance to try to change your minds, because remember, right after this round, we will ask you to vote for a second time, and your votes will decide which team has been most persuasive and therefore our winner. So let's move on to round three, closing statements, and first making his closing statement in support of the resolution that the UN is obsolete. Here is, one more time, Rajan Menon.
3: I come from a family of diplomats, and I was raised to revere the UN. People like U Thant, Dag Hammarskjöld, the second Secretary General of the UN, were lionized in my family. I remember a faded book in my grandfather's study called How the UN Operates. And when I was a 12-year-old boy, I took it down and read it. And it was by David Cushman Coyle. I was curious, whether the book is still around, I Googled it on Amazon. And it's not around now, it's out of print. So taken was I by that book that I thought I would one day like to join the UN. But ladies and gentlemen, sentiment and boyhood ambitions are one thing, but careful study and reflection obliges me, obliges you, obliges all of us to take sentiment and put it aside and ask the question, has the UN been able to lead on the issues that matter? What is its degree of efficacy? What is its degree of representativeness? How well does it mirror the world of today? how likely are the reforms that every one of us agree should happen, likely to happen? I think that they will not happen. I urge you, ladies and gentlemen, to support the motion and give your vote to Niall and me. Thank you for listening.
0: Thank you, Rajan Menon. And next, a closing statement against the resolution that the UN is obsolete. Here is Angela Kane.
4: We've talked a lot about the big issues and what the UN can and cannot do. I have been privileged to work for the United Nations for over 35 years. I do believe in its mission, and I think that it does a very good work on many issues, and every one of us can contribute to that. And I'm just thinking about one of the issues that I worked on, and that was the peace negotiations in El Salvador. And that was between the government and the guerrillas at the time, the FMLN. This was a 12-year war that had seen 75,000 people killed. And the when the peace negotiations were being negotiated, basically the guerrillas wanted jobs after the war. They had missed years of schooling because of the fighting in the jungles. And the government sort of did not see any avenues to give them jobs because they didn't have the requisite year of schooling that they needed. And they also wanted to enter the police force, for example. They wanted to do good for the people. When we had finished the negotiations, we actually managed to get jobs for women. And we managed also to relax the educational requirements. And that was really something that was tremendously important for the people of El Salvador, for these people who had fought against the government. And I'm really very proud of it. And such achievements, they never make the press. They never get acknowledged, and therefore it is very difficult, but they were very important victories for the countries of the people. And what was also important, and that's another avenue that the UN does very good work, is, for example, there was a Commission on the Truth on El Salvador that was established in the peace negotiations. And that meant that there was an 8 months work, and it came out with a factual report. It said there were atrocities committed on both sides, and it tremendously helped in the healing of a divided society, because we all want to live in a peaceful society. We want to fight for justice. I've seen it in the disadvantaged eyes of the disadvantaged peoples that I have worked with over the years. And I think that's really all that people want: live in peace and help make a better life. And that's why I want you to vote against the notion that I want the UN to continue its good work. Thank you.
0: Thank you, Angela Kane. And our next speaker will be again arguing in support of the motion that the UN is obsolete. Here is Niall Gardner.
1: Thanks very much, John, and thank you to our debating colleagues and to my debate partner, Rajan. It's been a tremendous debate on an extremely important issue. And I had the honour of serving as an expert, actually, on the congressionally mandated task force on reform of the United Nations back in 2005. I also testified before Congress several times on UN-related issues, including the UN oil for food scandal and the UN peacekeeping scandal in the Congo. And I had the opportunity as well to travel to the United Nations and to meet with many UN officials. And I came away with the conclusion that the United Nations, despite the fact that there are many very good people working at the UN who are dedicated to their mission, but the reality is the UN as it currently stands is broken. It is obsolete. It is an institution that has failed on so many fronts, and it's heartbreaking to see that on so many levels. It is extremely heartbreaking, especially to see the large numbers of people who have looked to the United Nations for their protection, for their safety in the face of monstrous evil, from the killing fields of Rwanda to the concentration camps of Xinjiang province in China today. Millions have looked to the UN for their safety and their protection, but the UN has consistently let them down. And that is a massive failure on the part of the United Nations. I urge all of you listening today to put aside just sentiment or sentimentality about the United Nations, but to really look at the evidence that is in place. And I urge you to support the motion that the United Nations is indeed obsolete.
0: Thank you, Niall Gardner. And getting literally the last word in the debate itself, making his argument against the resolution that the UN is obsolete. Here once again is Mahmoud Mohamadou.
2: Thank you very much, John, and thank you to the colleagues. It's been a very spirited and very nuanced and intelligent conversation. I want to call you, ladies and gentlemen, to the importance of experience and self-reflection. A few years ago, you might have found me on the other side of this motion. At the age of 22, I had the privilege of sitting in the Security Council when it met in November 1990, ahead of the Gulf War, and followed these discussions and was struck by the level of realpolitik. I then went on in a postdoctoral degree and trying to look at the intricacies of these organizations and came to see their limitations. I then served as foreign minister and was able to put this theory in practice. And now in my critical scholarship, I teach these issues to my graduate students and we have conversations on them all the time. What I have learned from this is that it's too easy to criticize the United Nations in this fashion, in this radical fashion that it is obsolete and needs to be get rid of in that sense. I see that this is an organization that has much to improve, that has many faults, but the United Nations, I could say so easily to you, is what we make of it. Not only the states, but all of us. It is the world we inhabit. It doesn't sit out there in outer space, removed from the ills of this world that were there before and will certainly be there after it's gone. What I've seen is the promise to the elderly in the global south of what the United Nations could give it. I could see with my graduate students here, privileged youth in the global north, sort of the inspiration that it gives them to do, conduct such work. And so with that, I certainly see that the United Nations is not obsolete. I see that its promise is very much relevant, and it's its mission that I think remains in its nobility and the way that historically it came to be. And for that reason, and for everything we have discussed, and evidence, certainly not sentimentality, I would like to invite you to vote against the motion that the United Nations is obsolete. And I thank you for your attention.
0: Thank you, Mahmoud Mohamadou, and thank you to all of our debaters. As that concludes the final round of our debate, and it's time now for our second and final vote. The competition is over. I just wanted to thank our debaters, Angela, Rajan, Mahmoud, and Niall, for a really excellent debate. And also, I want to thank you for the way that you conducted it. You obviously all feel very passionately about this issue. There's really, I could sense, significant overlap in a lot of your worldviews. You just happen to disagree on this motion as we phrased it, but you argued it with respect for one another and with respect for the audience and with respect for this process of dialogue. So I want to thank you all for the way that you took part in this. Thanks to all of you.
4: Thank you for hosting this.
2: Thank you very much.
1: Thank you very much.
3: Thank you, John. Thank you.
0: All right, that is a wrap on this debate. And before we go, I just want to read out the results of the vote that we held with our audience at the time. Before this debate started, 25% of the audience agreed with the motion, 54% disagreed, 21% were not sure where they stood. After the debate was over, that 25% that was for the motion had gone up 1 percentage point to 26%. The 54% who were against had also gone up to 58%. That means that according to our rules, Mohamed and Angela on the no side persuaded most of the audience and thus were the winners. Congratulations to them. I also want to take a moment to honor and commend Mohamed and his contributions to this debate and others that he's done with us over the years, along with his extensive scholarship. I'm saying that because he passed away in 2024 after this debate first aired. So just to say, we appreciated Mohamed and all of his contributions to our program. Our consulting producer for this program was Shay O'Mara. Our chief of staff and production lead was Amy Kraft. Our head of editorial was David Ariosto. Jen Zellmer was our senior researcher, and we want to give special thanks to Clay O'Connor. Production support also from Alexis Pangrazzi, Julia Serkin, Gabriella Mayer, Scott Jacoby, Linda Lee, Katie Perry, and Gabrielle Iannicelli. Open to Debate is made possible by generous contributions from listeners like you and with support from the Rosenkranz Foundation. Robert Rosenkranz is our chairman. Our CEO is Leah Matthau. Michelle D'Abrosini is director of marketing. Andrew Lipson is our head of production. I'm John Donvan. We'll see you next time on Open to Debate.

Censorship has been a big issue in the U.S. since, well, before there was a U.S. Walk right in, walk right out. You're on the Soundbeat. The first song officially banned on our soil was a song made upon the election of new magistrates to the city, written by John Peter Zenger, owner of the first printing press in the colonies. Seems King George didn't appreciate the mocking of local officials. Fast forward a couple centuries, and banned songs took on a slightly different subject matter, earning some of them the title of Dirty Blues. You wouldn't hear them on the radio, but certain enterprising jukebox owners would make stacks of nickels from the ribald tunes. This one was no exception. You're listening to Fluffy Hunter and the Jesse Powell Orchestra with